0: Herzegovina's team 2-0. Giselle Rojas and her mother Graciela Reyes cheered along with Telemundo's famous announcer Andres Cantor.
1: Yeah, that's the best part for everybody. Goal!
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0: Mandalit Del Barco, NPR News, Los Angeles.
4: Most U.S. stocks rose today, and the Dow set another record, but more drops for chip stocks and other AI winners kept indexes mixed. The S&P 500 added only a fraction. 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The Supreme Court has declined to intervene after a judge ordered former Fox News reporter Catherine Herridge to be fined $800 a day. It comes after she refused to reveal her source for stories about a Chinese-American scientist who was investigated by the FBI but never charged. The stories relied on leaked items from an FBI probe. Spotify says it has removed more than 500,000 streams that sent a song surging on music charts. As NPR's Bobby Allen reports, the music platform suspects the streams were purchased as part of a prediction market scheme.
5: The song Earrings by Malcolm Todd shot to the top of charts over a 24-hour period on Spotify. Meanwhile, on the prediction market site Kalshi, bettors were placing wagers over what song would be number one, and those who bet on Todd received a payout. But after Spotify looked into the streams, it determined that automated bots, which can be purchased, appear to have contributed to hundreds of thousands of streams. Spotify has deleted the streams and adjusted its rankings. It's the latest instance of suspected market manipulation on fast-growing prediction markets, where people can bet on elections, war, and White House policy. Critics have called for tighter regulation, but the Trump administration has embraced the industry. Bobby Allen, NPR News.
4: Humpback whale sightings near Rio de Janeiro are increasing as their population recovers from commercial whaling. Between June and November, the whales migrate through Brazilian waters. In 1982, the International Whaling Commission issued a pause. According to the Humpback Whale Project, the population has grown from about 2,000 to 35,000 whales in 40 years. 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
7: 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I'm Russ Henry. 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
9: From the American Tobacco Historic District in downtown Durham, this is Due South on WUNC. I'm Leonita Inge. You've probably heard of the Tuskegee Airmen, the famous black troop of fighter pilots who fought in World War II. But have you ever heard of the Triple Nickels? At Fort Bragg, there's a new exhibit devoted to the history of the 555th Army Parachute Battalion. Members of this platoon, formed during World War II, eventually became known as the Triple Nickels. They were the Army's first all-black paratrooper unit.
10: It was such a feeling that we were going to be training as paratroopers, not waiting tables, not washing dishes, but paratroopers. And that was a very big thing. It's important that young kids, black and white, know that there in the World War II, colored soldiers did more than just wait tables and drive trucks.
9: That was Sergeant Walter Morris, leader of the Triple Nickels, in a 2012 documentary short called Triple Nickels, Pioneers of the Sky. Well, I'm here with Charisse Piggott, a reporter at WUNC, who recently produced a story on the legacy of the Triple Nickels. Charisse, welcome to Due South.
11: Thank you, Leonita.
9: Well, you know, Charisse, I want to start by acknowledging your own experience with the military. I mean, you served as an active duty U.S. Marine for 4 years, and you also served in the North Carolina National Guard for several years. So how has this really informed your outlook and interests as a reporter?
11: Well, I was connected to this story in several ways because Walter Morris, he was in the Army, and so was I. And looking back, I feel like he was a trailblazer, and he paved the way for me to be able to be in the military, serve in the Marines, and serve in the Army. And I think that's awesome.
9: So had you really ever heard much about, you know, the triple nickels before reporting on this story?
11: No, never.
9: I hadn't heard of them either. And they seem to be fantastic.
11: They are. I came across this story back in January of last year when I was doing a spot on the State Commission accepting applications for the NC Civil Rights Trail markers and the 82nd Airborne Museum on Fort Bragg, well, formerly known as Fort Bragg, but now Fort Liberty. They had received one. And I did the spot. They heard it. And the museum director reached out to me and told me he was excited that I was highlighting the triple nickels, but there was more information that I could check out. And so I checked it out and I wanted to do the story.
9: You're like, how come this story hasn't been told before?
11: Absolutely. Because I looked all over the website for it and I was like, wait, there were some stories done by other outlets, but they were several years ago. And I was like, let's bring some light to this.
9: You know, these soldiers were in the Army's airborne school, but they weren't really allowed to formally train, you know, as is it parachutists? You know, they trained after the white officers left the facility.
11: Yeah. So they were doing this back in the 1943, in the 1940s. And so the Army had not it was still segregated. And it was so bad during this time, you can imagine that during being able to be on a military base at the time, Black soldiers weren't allowed to go into the PX, but prisoner of war soldiers were. So these were people who were a threat to America, were allowed to do something that these Black soldiers weren't allowed to do.
9: That's remarkable. So tell me a little bit more about how, you know, they went from being like unauthorized in their training sessions to like the official parachute battalion.
11: Well, Walter Morris decided to step up and tell his men, hey, let's go train the way we see these white soldiers doing. And he was doing so well that one day the commanding general rode by and saw them doing what they were doing. And he was like, this man, he should be a leader and we need to set something up. So he ended up being a part of the test platoon to create the 555th platoon, and which is known as the Triple Nickels today.
9: Well, you know, Sergeant Walter Morris, whose voice we just heard not too long ago, he passed away in 2013, but you were able to speak with his grandson, Michael Fowles, for your recent report on WUNC. So here he is telling the story of how the Triple Nickels became the Army's first smoke jumpers.
12: They were shipped out west, and this is what he shared with me. They were shipped out west, instructed to ship out west. They got in trains and they were moving out with all their gear, thinking they were going to the Pacific Theater to fight. And when in fact they were directed up to Oregon, or the Northwest, I should say. And before they realized why they were going there, not knowing where they were going specifically, not having any clear guidance or any direction from their leadership, just with instructions to move out to a given destination, ultimately thinking they were going to the Pacific Theater, they arrived in the Northwest, and the train stopped, and they got off to buy cigarettes and what have you from a local convenience store. And the folks inside welcomed all of these Black soldiers. Said, you're finally here. We've been looking forward to you getting here. What they knew that the soldiers didn't know is that they were there to help fight forest fires that was started by Japanese incendiary bombs. The operation was called Operation Firefly, and they did not know how to put out fires. They weren't smoke jumpers yet. So they became smoke jumpers. They worked with the Forest Department, and they learned how to become smoke jumpers. And what's really interesting is that in doing so, they invented tools and procedures that were never used before and were so successful that they became a part of normal operating procedures for smoke jumpers.
9: Well, that's an amazing story, because I'm actually kind of drawn to a lot of the new television shows on now and CBS and other stations about, you know, fighting fires, and especially out west in California. So just to hear, you know, how these soldiers, do we call them soldiers?
11: Yes, we call them soldiers.
9: How these soldiers, you know, back in the 40s, you know, they figured out how to, as they say, smoke jump. You know, they became these great parachutists who probably some of the things that they did then are what people still do today to fight fires.
11: Yeah, that's awesome. It's interesting to create something out of nothing. Like, they had no prior experience other than what they learned before, and they went over there and did their thing. I think that's great.
9: And it's also, I think, amazing that Sergeant Walter Morris's grandson, Michael Files, knows this history, you know, that it's been carried down, and that's important to bring the stories down through the generations. So, you know, Charisse, these soldiers thought they were heading to the European theater to fight in World War II, but they were routed to the Northwest. Did the Triple Nickels ever see war combat?
11: They didn't. Until the Army integrated them and they went on to the 82nd Airborne, but disbanded the 555th Platoon. But the reason why they didn't deploy them also is because they couldn't get past 400 or 500 people to be able to deploy to, European theater at the time. And so their only named mission was Operation Firefly. And now they had so well back then that we're still using the things that they learned during that mission.
9: Those techniques. Well, it makes sense. They were sent to the Northwest, weren't they?
11: You know, yes.
9: That's where we hear stories of fires there even today, all the time, actually. So what happened to the Triple Nickels, like, after World War II?
11: They were disbanded in 1946. Some of them went on to be civilians, and others continued serving in the military and fighting the fight.
9: Well, you know, hopefully the story, you know, of the Triple Nickels will become, you know, better known with this new exhibit, you know, at Fort Liberty, that's open now, you know, in our state. But what can you tell our listeners about, you know, where to find, I guess, any other exhibits?
11: Other than the 82nd Airborne Museum, you can go to the state archives and find out other information that they have there. One important thing that I learned how to do as a journalist is utilize the state archives during this feature that I was working on. I spent a whole day there just learning how to ask for certain things and pull up information. So, you can go to the state archives.
9: Well, thank you very much. I can't let you go without telling me a little bit about what's next, you know, on your plate, you know, if you're working on any other military stories right now.
11: Well, I am working on a spot that'll be about soldiers. It's called Soldiers to Agriculture, and it's a 5-week program at the Cumberland County Extension. And soldiers who are transitioning out of the military, specifically Fort Liberty, because it's a partnership between NC State and AT&T.
9: North Carolina A&T.
11: Yes,
9: State
11: North
9: University.
11: Carolina yes. A&T State University. These soldiers get to learn how to do mock interviews, resumes, and different types of careers that they could get in agriculture. And if they want to be farmers, they can continue on from that program and get a career as a farmer.
9: Well, thank you very much, Charisse Piggott. Is a reporter at WUNC. She's been here for several years now. She started out actually as part of our American Homefront project as a veteran. And thank you for the work that you do. And go Triple Nickels, right?
11: Yes, go Triple Nickels. And thank you so much. I appreciate it.
9: You're listening to Due South.
13: I'm Jeremy Hobson, and it's no secret that America's 250th birthday has been politicized. Many states refused to send delegations to the Great American State Fair in Washington. President Trump turned a speech on the National Mall into a campaign-style rally. But still, 250 years is an important milestone for one of the world's oldest democracies. So what does America's 250th birthday mean to you? That's next time on The Middle.
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1: You're listening to Due South on WUNC News. I'm Leonida Inge. The South echoes with hidden histories, stories of people who once walked the streets we pass every day, people whose very lives and untimely deaths have afforded us the rights and privileges that we now enjoy. One of those people was Wyatt Outlaw, a Black man who was lynched outside the Alamance County Courthouse in 1870.
2: Amazing grace, how sweet.
3: Here in this place, an innocent man died a terrible death. Here in this place, a neighborly people became a bloodthirsty mob. Here in this place, your dream of brotherhood was violated. Your law of love was transgressed. And here in this place today, we remember Wyatt Outlaw. Amen.
1: For decades, religious groups and everyday community members have gathered in Graham, North Carolina, outside the courthouse to uplift the name of Wyatt Outlaw. A new book by UNC Press seeks to uncover why Outlaw has been erased from mainstream history books. Bell Boggs is an author and professor of English at North Carolina State University. Sylvester Allen Jr. is a writer, composer, and director based in Graham, North Carolina. They are co-authors of The Legend of Wyatt Outlaw, From Reconstruction Through Black Lives Matter. Bell and Sylvester, welcome to Due South.
4: Thank you very much. Welcome.
5: Thank you for having us.
1: The introduction of your book calls Wyatt Outlaw's story one of the most historically important in the country, but outside of North Carolina, his story still isn't very well known. Bell, who was Wyatt Outlaw?
5: So Wyatt Outlaw was a Union League leader and the first appointed, then elected town councilman, Black town councilman of Graham, North Carolina. And this was remarkable because this was happening in the early days of Reconstruction when Black people in the South were gaining new rights that they had not had before, the right to testify in court, the right to bring suit, the right to run for elected office, to vote. And he stood up for all of those freedoms and for his bravery and his commitment to an ideal of multiracial democracy. We say that he was assassinated.
1: Mm. And he was a businessman, too.
5: He was, absolutely.
1: Everybody knew him.
5: He was. He was central to the town. He lived very close to the town square. And he was a cabinet maker and a coffin builder for paupers. And as well as, he also ran a little backroom tavern in his home and workshop.
1: I like that part.
5: Yeah.
1: Tell me about his workshop. I cut you off.
5: Oh, no, not at all. So he was, you know, he was someone that people came to, Black and white, to solve problems. And one of the problems that they had in town at the time was the White Brotherhood, which is the first iteration of the Ku Klux Klan. And this was a group of many people in Alamance County, white people who terrorized Black people for exercising their rights, for going about their daily lives. People were not safe in their homes. They were not safe on the streets. And Wyatt Outlaw said that that was not right.
1: Your book asserts that there's been intentional efforts to forget the history of Wyatt Outlaw. Sylvester, what led you to want to unearth this story? You are a native of Alamance County from Burlington.
4: Yeah.
1: I wonder how much you knew about Wyatt Outlaw.
4: I'd say for most of my life, nothing, which is a shame. I'd say, and I feel like a lot of people feel the same way when they learn the name. First of all, it's a cool name, Wyatt Outlaw. And
1: I always call him a badass. A name.
4: Absolutely. And he was a badass. And he truly was. And I think that's part of the point. That's part of what draws me to him, is that he was kind of like a superhero. When you're a little boy, you know, you have those superheroes that you really want to gravitate towards and that you turn on the TV for, as I was. And I mention a lot, you know, watching baseball and seeing, you know, someone like Andrew Jones, who just was inducted into the, or is a recent, you know, name that's going into the Hall of Fame later this year. I wonder what it would be like to be 8 or 9 years old and to hear the name Wyatt Outlaw and go, wow, what a cool name. And then to realize through story that he was right here under our feet. When I first heard the name Wyatt Outlaw, it was actually a play before my play. David Anthony Wright, a good friend of mine, wrote a play called Wyatt Outlaw, and it was premiered at the Paramount in Burlington, North Carolina, right there in Alamance County. And I got a chance to see that, and I thought, this is the name that I was missing, because I had heard as a teenager there was a man that was hung in the town square right there in the county seat in Graham, but they didn't say the name, or at least I don't remember the name. And I think I would have remembered Wyatt Outlaw. So that was a big puzzle in my head when I went when graduated high school, went to college, went to the Army, and came back. That was the first time I realized that is the man that we're talking about.
1: You have to know your history. Wow. And I like the way that you express how you knew something was missing in your history, you know, growing up in Alamance County. So let's talk about the connection, I guess, between Wyatt Outlaw's brutal death, you say he was assassinated, and a history of racial violence in Alamance County, I guess, beginning with that lynching in 1870. I know a police killing had taken place in Graham in January of 2020?
5: Yes.
1: And then George Floyd, you know, was killed by police in Minnesota also in 2020. So tell me a little bit about the history that actually led you to definitely write this book.
5: Well, so Jaquen Light was the victim of a police killing in Graham in early 2020. And there were feelings within the community that this was a hard place to be a person of color. And Terry Johnson's term as sheriff had been characterized by investigations from the Department of Justice, et cetera, for racial profiling.
1: And that's the current sheriff.
5: He's still the sheriff. That's mm-hmm. right. So they do have a new mayor in Graham. And so by the time COVID happened, and by the time George Floyd was murdered, people in Graham were outraged just like everybody else. But they had rules in the town on the books that were illegal rules. You know, they're laws, but they're illegal laws saying that you can't gather, you can't protest, you can't get together and say a man has died, a man has been killed, a man has been murdered by the police. And people wanted to be able to say that. And so there were protests in Burlington and Graham. And I was reporting a little bit about that. And then I met Sylvester through that reporting. And I was very interested in his story and the play that he was writing. And then we both were at the Halloween protest on the last day of early voting in 2020 when police pepper fogged and brutalized about 200 people, including children, including elderly people, just for having a peaceful march to the polls. And that really reminded us a lot. Sylvester can tell you more about his involvement in planning that march, but that sense of not being able to speak your truth and also not being able to vote, right? Because some people were planning to vote that day and they were impeded from voting. And that's what all of this Reconstruction violence was about.
1: All about voting. Sylvester, I definitely want to know about that event you planned, but I want to go back to the play. I guess I kind of know why you wanted to write the play, but what have you learned in writing the play? I know When it debuted in 2021, early 2021, you and Bill, you know, you write about its debut during the pandemic, you know, as a powerful gathering of people devoted to social justice. So describe that play.
4: As an artist, I'm, you know, I think I'm hardwired to envision what the impact of art would be, you know. And when something like George Floyd happens, and then there's peaceful protest, but then there's uproar, I start thinking, you know, like a lot of people, how can I make an impact?
1: Right. How do you yeah. produce a work of art in such a political climate? Like, how do you do that?
4: Right. And then you have COVID and all that, and how do you deal with all that? So, you know, I was at a protest, and I can't remember which one, but I believe it was the July 11th protest led by Reverend Gregory Drumright in Alamance County, and I believe it was 2020. And I think shortly after that protest, I had the idea, I started thinking about the idea of putting the play that I saw about Wyatt Outlaw in the square where Wyatt Outlaw was killed. And I thought, what an impact. I asked the playwright about that. That never came to fruition. I had a friend, the late, great, I'd say great historian, Walter Boyd from the area of Alamance County. And he said, Sylvester, why don't you just write a play yourself and put it on? And I said, Walter, I don't know how to do that. But he's very convincing. And he said, I'll help you with it. I'm an historian. I put it on, or I began to write it, and I had some trouble getting it put on in Alamance County because of the protest was still going on. But you know, long story short, the spirit of Wyatt Outlaw, the whole idea of it was the idea that Wyatt Outlaw's spirit was kind of in purgatory.
1: And he needed peace. I'm here in the studio with NC State professor Bill Boggs and writer-director Sylvester Allen Jr. We're discussing their new book, The Legend of Wyatt Outlaw. I'm not a native of North Carolina, but I do have a lot of family, and it goes back several generations in the western part of the state. So while covering this particular story over the years, I would bump into people all the time, like Wesley and Nettie Baldwin. And this is from 2017 outside the courthouse in Graham.
6: We just moved back January of last year, not this year, after about 50 years. But the thing about it is, the biggest story is, since 4 years old, I grew up in Graham, we never heard anything about Wyatt Outlaw. Nothing. Nothing in school, nothing in the library, nothing. And it was only when we came back that we, you know, we sang John Outlaw, Wyatt Outlaw. My God, we were grew up in Graham. She grew up in Saxwell Hall in the country. But we never knew anything about it.
1: And that's what I hear over and over again. You even said to Sylvester, like, wow, how did I live so long and never know this man's name? I do know, for example, like I visited the National Memorial for Peace and Justice in Montgomery, Alabama, which we know is dedicated to the victims of American white supremacy. You know, it recognizes and memorializes more than 4,000 blacks who were lynched, mainly in the South. I don't know. Is Wyatt Outlaw there?
5: Yes, the soil collected from the soil collecting ceremony of the Alamance Remembrance Coalition is on display at that museum. I've been there with my daughter and with a bunch of other folks from Burlington and Graham who traveled down in 22 and had a chance to see that very powerful museum.
1: Are there any more memorials to Wyatt Outlaw, like even in Alamance County in North Carolina? Because I'm realizing that maybe that's what this book is about. It's going to get some recognition for everyday people to know who he is or who he was.
4: Right. So to our knowledge, there's no known picture of Wyatt Outlaw that we know of. The idea, though, and I think there's a fund that's been started for this, is to have a Wyatt Outlaw statue, a bust at least, put in the town square. Now, it's a take a long pull to get there, I always say. The idea that we're going to try and memorialize.
1: Is the
4: someone,
1: Confederate monument still there?
4: The Confederate monument is still
1: okay.
4: there.
1: Okay, I remember and there were trials. Okay, it's still there.
4: Yeah, and more protected now than ever, for sure.
1: Mm-hmm.
4: Outside of that, there's a historical marker about the Kirk Holden War in the square, or somewhere near the square. And there is a granite display of fallen officers in Alamance County. Wyatt Outlaw's name has been recently etched onto that granite, which is curious because he was, you know, the first known officer to die in Alamance County, yet he was the last person that we know of to be put on there. So outside of that, there's not a lot.
1: I know Wyatt Outlaw's life seemed filled with unconfirmed lore. How difficult was it to find facts among all the anecdotes that exist about his life for this book, Belle?
5: Oh, it was very difficult. And I think part of the process of writing the book, as non-historians, as artists, and as Southerners who are also students of history, was to figure out, well, how does a regular person go about finding the truth? I had taught high school in Alamance County at a school in Saxabahaw, and I've actually taught in a building right next to Nettie Baldwin's what family's
1: you know
5: one
1: Baldwin.
5: Absolutely. We spent a long time with her. And that one-room schoolhouse was right next to my classroom. And I didn't know the story behind it. I didn't know the story of Wyatt Outlaw. And there were no books to tell me about it. And so, you know, when there are people who don't want you to know the truth, it's difficult. And when you're a working person who's going about your life, or you're a kid in a classroom, you kind of trust that the people around you are doing their job of preserving history in the right way and telling you the truth. And, you know, we know that that's not true now. And many of us suspected that that was not true when we were being told lost cause narratives when we were in school, too. And so when we went about, you know, we started by interviewing people, talking to people. We would sit in the Culture Mill in Saxabahaw, where Sylvester was in residence, and we would interview people on Zoom. We would walk around town with people in Graham. We would have people over to the Culture Mill, and we would ask them, well, what did you learn in school? When did you learn about this? And we talked to Miss Nettie Baldwin about what she learned and how frustrating it was that there is still no marker. And there's a story in the book about a place in Charlotte County, Virginia, where they had a very similar story of another Reconstruction era Black hero. And they have put up a marker for him. And that is despite resistance from some conservative white people in the town, a multiracial group of people came together and said, we need to memorialize Joseph Holmes, who was also killed right on the courthouse steps. He was also assassinated because he was killed for political reasons by people who had political intent.
1: Well, Sylvester, before we go, how does Wyatt Outlaw's story really continue to resonate with you today?
4: It's a motivator. His story is a motivator for me personally. And in the book, I talk about needing the courage to move forward. And, you know, throughout this writing and throughout the perpetuation of his story, I have found that the courage that I needed, I found within his story to begin with. It's right there. And that I find is really the most important thing on a personal note, is knowing about Wyatt. And I said at the beginning of this talk that he's a superhero. He feels like a superhero to me. And what a joy it is to move his story forward, along with the historians and other folks who are doing so.
1: Belle Boggs is an author and professor of English at NC State. Sylvester Allen Jr. is a writer, composer, and director based in Graham, North Carolina. They're the co-authors of the new book from UNC Press titled The Legend of Wyatt Outlaw, From Reconstruction Through Black Lives Matter. For more information on upcoming book readings and events, follow Sylvester Allen Jr. and Bell Boggs on Instagram or visit uncpress.org. Bell and Sylvester, thank you for being here.
5: Thank you so much for having us.
4: Thank you.
1: I'm Leonida Inge. 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

0: Hey, it's Colin Campbell, Capital Bureau Chief here at WUNC News. I hope you can join us in Rocky Mount for our next Pints in Politics happening Wednesday, July 15th. 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
1: Minutes to 9 now on this Thursday night. Thank you for listening to WUNC News. I'm Russ Henry. Coming up at 9 o'clock tonight, we'll bring you The Middle with Jeremy Hobson. 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

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I'm Leonida Inge. We hold these truths to be self-evident, that all men are created equal, that they are endowed by their Creator with certain unalienable rights, that among these are life, liberty, and the pursuit of happiness. When we think about the founding document, the founding words of the United States of America, our mind takes us there, to the Declaration of Independence. America celebrates 250 years of its independence this year. A group of Southern artists based in North Carolina are celebrating with prose and song. The gathering is called Well, I Declare.

0: A unified voice, guided by a moral compass that declared these truths to be self-evident, that we, each and every one of us, is born free and equal, that we are endowed at birth.
1: You just heard the voices of Mike Wiley and Don Landis. I caught up with them at a rehearsal for A Celebration of America at 250. Mike Wiley is a playwright, actor, and an assistant professor of research in arts, ethics, and education at Duke University. Don Landis is a singer, songwriter, musician. She says, "Well, I Declare just came to her.
2: I just thought it was a really kind of a funny commentary on the Declaration and just the southernness of it all and the sass of it all, you know, and that you could read it. I definitely have an exclamation mark, you know, because you can read it as, "Well, I declare," you know, and like, "Well, I declare." I don't know. There's lots of ways you can think about it. I like that.
1: Well, I like that as well. Don Landis and Mike Wiley. "Well, I declare." Welcome to Due South.
2: I do declare. Thank you for having us.
3: Thank you for having us.
1: Well, Don and Mike, I think you are on to something. Mike, how would you say, "Well, I declare"? You know, what does that mean to you?
3: At first, I thought you were asking me how I would say it as an actor.
1: Yeah, both.
3: You know,
1: yes.
3: "Well, I declare." You know, I've seen and heard enough people in my lifetime that will say it like that. "Michael, I declare."
1: But how would you say it to your kids?
3: How would I say it to my kids? How would I say it to my kids? I declare.
1: Yeah.
3: That's how I would say it to my kids.
1: Well, what does it mean?
3: To me, it means, you know, standing on business, really. You know, the way that I suppose folks would say it these days would be, I'm 10 toes down. Just, I declare, I mean this, and I mean business. And that's what I am saying right now. Yeah.
1: I mean what I say.
3: Correct. Mm.
1: That's right. Well, before, this is an unfair question. I'm going to. So before you started working on this show, I mean, when was the last time you think you even read the Declaration of Independence? Even just the beginning, you know, what was it? What did it, you know, look like with these fresh eyes?
3: For me, I will say that the last time I completely read the Declaration of Independence was never.
2: Same.
3: Never read the entire Declaration of Independence. Not that it's very long. It's actually fairly short compared to other documents. But I always read a particular section of it in a performance that I do about Henry Box Brown, enslaved man who mailed himself to freedom. And in the beginning of the play, I say, you know, "We hold these truths to be self-evident, that all men are created equal," just so that I am giving the audience some place and time where we are in the context of the world of the play.
1: And that is happening in America.
3: Mm-hmm, absolutely.
1: And when we hear those words, we hear that part of the Declaration of Independence, you know where we are, you know what year it was, and hopefully we know why we needed a Declaration of Independence.
3: Indeed, indeed.
2: But I would say for myself, I did not know the difference between this and the Constitution. And I would probably think most people don't.
1: Or really people would mix up the preamble
2: exactly.
1: to the Constitution
2: exactly.
1: with the
2: exactly.
1: Declaration of Independence.
3: Yep. Oh, yeah.
1: That's easy to do.
3: Oh, yeah. That's quite possible.
1: Mm. Well, does "Well, I Declare" reimagine the Declaration of Independence? Is that what you're trying to do? I'm trying to tell our story as Americans in a different way, maybe more understandable for all to be able to digest?
3: There are times that it does that, yes. There are moments where it is in conversation with other documents to make or give the document itself a little more clarity, but also to bring in those individuals that were left out at the time of the creation of the document. The document itself is truly all-encompassing and should be, in a sense, in the way that I would say the The Bible is teaching lessons. It's a moral compass, right? Whereas what we see as the Declaration of Independence, now we have an opportunity to have it in conversation. We have other documents to take a look at it and really dig into it, I suppose. Dig into it and what we do throughout the course of this performance is bring in other voices, my voice, but bring in other voices yes. That comment on certain passages of the Declaration itself.
2: And physically what you're seeing in the performance is Mike sitting at a desk with a quill, actually writing it, and then we have projections. We had a calligrapher beautifully, Karen Webster, beautifully write out these.
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2: Important words, and when you see them and you see him sit

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1: Language, I mean, he was not the only one. He penned it, right? But it was a big group effort. Definitely in the editing, which I've learned a lot about that in the research for this project.
2: And Mike, I really enjoyed, as you were rehearsing, just kind of telling the story about how John Adams was like pushing, you know, Thomas Jefferson, you do it. You write better than me. Plus, people like you more.
1: Right.
2: Wow. I mean, it's a history lesson that no matter how young you are, how old you are, we would get. You know, 250 years into this, you know, great American experiment, it makes you think, are we independent? I mean, how independent do you? I know, Don, you're an independent artist, you know, both of you, and you've known that way and doing it your way. But, I mean, how do you feel today? I guess there's some independence that you could even pin this and put it on a stage.
1: That's true. Yeah. Or a street corner. We could do it wherever we want, really. But I don't know. That's a great question. My project before this was called The Liberated Woman Songbook, and it was sort of a history of feminist folk songs. Mm-hmm. And I made little pins that said Liberated Woman. Mm-hmm. And sometimes I feel like I can wear that pin, and some days I don't think I can. I'm not feeling it. And I feel the same way about my independence, I suppose.
2: Mm. What about you, Mike?
3: I do feel independent, specifically at times when I am feeling like certain powers are pushing me, or trying to quiet me, or trying to censor my work, or the voice of Black people, or the voice of the citizens of this country. And so I feel more independent in that moment, in those moments, because I'm able to walk outside and protest, and I'm able to make my mark through my performances, through my voice, or just hold up a sign that is pushing back. That's how I feel independent. Others might feel the opposite of that. But for me, I feel independent enough to be able to do that.
2: And that's why, even with what's going on in the world or in your backyard and your home, we feel that we can say what we want. And maybe that's why I work for public radio. Because I thought, well, if there's one place, you know, where I could be myself and speak up, it's here. Well, I'm here in the studio with Don Landis and Mike Wiley. We're discussing their latest collaborative project, Well, I Declare. Okay, in 2026, are there any parts of the Declaration of Independence that you think just need to be changed? Okay, I'll go first. No, but just in the very beginning, you know, it says that, you know, it talks about men. I'm like, when is somebody going to insert all peoples in there?
1: We talk about that. Okay. We reference several other documents, as Mike said. So, and we talk about the people who were not included, women among them. And Elizabeth Cady Stanton penned the Declaration of Sentiments, in which she adds the word "and women." And we do add that at the end of our show as well. But we also talk about, we reference Frederick Douglass and the Declaration of Indian Purpose. So we're kind of trying to get everybody's, well, me too, I also declare.
2: Thank you.
3: We all declare.
1: We all.
2: Yes. The piece I played at the start of this interview with music director Creighton Irons on piano. Tell me about that particular song and the words that follow, Mike. Well, both of you, if you starts with the song that was perfect for this show, you said.
1: I think so. The very end of the declaration, I really, really respond emotionally to this piece of it that says, we mutually pledge to each other our lives, our fortunes, and our sacred honor. It makes me emotional just saying those words. I feel like that. I feel every day that's what I am as an American. This is my home. This is where we all live. If nothing else, we share this place. And it should unite us, and that's what I want

0: music to do, and that's what I want this to do, is bring us back together.
1: Mike, are you going to make it through without crying?
2: There are very few things I make it through without crying these days. I'll be honest. I wear my heart on my sleeve, and this particular selection, for me, it feels like a benediction, right? It feels like the even a call to altar moment where, if we're going to be in this, let's be in this together. Let's all be in this together. Let's be of one mind, of one body, all moving towards that that moral North Star that that we all hold so dear.
1: Yeah, that's very important. Mm-hmm. You know, one thing that I enjoy about both of you and your work is that how you are deeply rooted in really revisiting history. Because, you know, we talked about the women's liberation movement and your Liberated Women's songbook. But Mike, I mean, if you don't know your history, go to one of your shows. You will learn. So I guess you're bringing all of that to this particular show, I guess the big birthday show.
2: Yeah, in a sense, a lot of my work is telling stories that sometimes people know, sometimes people have never heard of, but more often than not, there are parts of that history that has gone untold or is rarely told. And in this, this recitation of the Declaration, while also bringing in those voices of individuals that have been rarely heard from or were not heard from or were not heard during that time period, doing that is the same sense that I bring to my own performances and my own writing.
1: And before we go, just to, I guess, to talk about the time that we're in, it's really an interesting time, fraught to some. Just a time, you know, as we mark this amazing milestone that America is still here 250 years later, you know, in a way, if people feel we're at war. Mm-hmm. You know, my mind actually is on the World Cup, and some countries can't and won't be represented. They can't even get a visa, mm-hmm. you know, to this country. So I'm going from sports to, you know, war and everything in between. So what are you hoping people who see "Well, I Declare" that they'll walk away with?
0: Well, I'd like to reference that there's a poem at the end of the Frederick Douglass speech, "What to the Slave is the 4th of July." Mm-hmm. It's by William Lloyd Garrison. And I set that to music for this show. And it's "Godspeed, the year of Jubilee." And I believe that's what we're in now. And just Godspeed, like, help us. Let's go. Like, come on, guys. Let's go. That's what it's ending with, a big Godspeed and calligraphy on the giant screen, you know? So I hope that, and the poem, it's hard hitting, but it's also celebratory. So,
2: right. Yeah, I do. I see it as yes, let's press forward. Let's continue to mm-hmm. move towards what we know, what we truly know in our hearts is freedom, is liberation, is true independence. And that's what the production is a celebration of, but also attempting to move the dial, attempting to move audiences to take a true, clear look at not just the Declaration, but what the Declaration says, means, and how it affects our everyday lives mm-hmm. and continues to affect our everyday lives.
1: Mike Wiley is a playwright, actor, and an assistant professor of research in arts, ethics, and education at Duke University. And Don Landis is a singer, songwriter, musician. Don and Mike, thank you for being here.
0: Thank you so much.
2: Thank you for having us.
1: You're listening to Due South. I'm Leonida Inge.

almost 9 o'clock now on this Thursday night. Thank you for listening to WUNC News. I'm Russ Henry. Coming up next, it's The Middle with Jeremy Hobson. Special thanks tonight to the Farrington Foundation of Atlantic Beach for supporting the education reporting from WUNC News.

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1: It is almost 10 o'clock now on this Thursday night. Thank you for listening to WUNC News. I'm Russ Henry. Coming up next, it's the BBC World Service. 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

Good morning. Heat threatens U.S. 250 celebrations this weekend. It's Friday, July 3rd. I'm Bradley George. This is Morning Edition on WUNC News. A dangerous heat wave is bringing prolonged extreme heat to more than two dozen states across the Midwest, the South, and the East Coast. The heat dome is reviving concerns about protecting workers from hot temperatures. Cape Verde will face Argentina in the knockout round of the World Cup. And we look back at the week in North Carolina politics as lawmakers pass an overdue state budget.

An extreme heat warning is in effect today for the Triangle, with highs near 103, heat index values as high as 109. Clear tonight with lows in the mid-70s. Tomorrow, highs near 106 and a heat index as high as 112. It's 76 degrees in the Triangle, 76 in Fayetteville, 77 in the Triad, and 76 on the Outer Banks at 5:07.

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1: I'm Anita Rao. 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
2: I just thought there was something funny about juxtaposing something as serious as investigative journalism with something as squishy as emotions. But then people were into it.
1: Managing difficult emotions through journalism. 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
1: If you're looking to stay in this holiday weekend, NPR has a list of unsung TV shows worth watching, including a spy thriller, a British comedy, and a therapy reality show. 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Another day of dangerously hot temperatures. An extreme heat warning is in effect for the Triangle and Triad today. Highs near 103 with heat index values as high as 109. Clear tonight with lows in the mid-70s. Highs near 106 tomorrow.
2: Live from NPR News in Washington, I'm Nora Rahm. Rescue crews in Kyiv are searching for survivors after a major Russian attack on the Ukrainian capital yesterday. At least 30 people were killed. NPR's Joanna Kakissis has been covering the war, now in its fifth year. She reports Ukraine has now developed drones that other countries want.
3: At the beginning of this war, if you'd mentioned that Ukraine was going to be exporting weapons, people would have laughed at you. And that's exactly what they're getting ready to do now. And because of the Iran war, Middle Eastern countries were like burning the phone lines here. Can we have your interceptor drones? Because these interceptor drones, they cost like $1,000. They're like 3D printed out. They look like toy rockets. They literally look like toy. They're the size of a big bottle of water. And they could take out these Shahed drones that Iran makes.
2: President Trump says he doesn't handle his own finances. Financial disclosures this week showed his net worth rose by about $2 billion since he began his second term. He told CNBC one of his sons takes care of that.
4: My son, Eric, handles it. I don't talk to him about things such as this. I think I'd be allowed to. I'm not sure even what the status is, but I don't.
2: A heat wave will continue across much of the central and eastern U.S. today, with record high temperatures likely through the 4th of July weekend. This increases the risk for heat-related illnesses. This is NPR News in Washington. Louisiana's Republican Attorney General has been indicted on 16 counts, including intimidation. The charges stem from letters she sent to New Orleans city officials. Mel Bridges with member station WWNO reports.
5: A grand jury in Orleans Parish indicted the state's Republican Attorney General Liz Merle on 8 counts of malfeasance in office and 8 counts of intimidation. The letters went to 5 Democratic city council members, the mayor, the city attorney, and a retired judge. The dispute began after the state legislature combined the parish's criminal and civil clerk offices. Merle argued the parish's civil court clerk should take over, and she warned the city officials that she'd take legal action to remove them from office if they moved to fill the seat. Merle calls the indictment, quote, retaliatory, meritless, and unconstitutional. Republican Governor Jeff Landry posted that he would, quote, pardon her as fast as the law allows. For NPR News, I'm Mel Bridges in New Orleans.
2: Venezuela's acting president is defending her government's response to twin earthquakes last week, saying it was a natural tragedy on a scale they never imagined. Delcy Rodriguez said the government acted immediately. Critics say the response was slow and ineffective, that it's been left to civilians to dig through the rubble searching for survivors. The death toll is now 2,595. Tens of thousands of people are still missing. I'm Nora Rahm, NPR News in Washington.
1: Good morning. 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Highs today near 103 in the Piedmont and Sand Hills with heat index values as high as 109. Clear tonight with lows in the mid-70s. Tomorrow highs near 106 with heat index values as high as 112. It's 76 degrees in the Triangle, 76 in Fayetteville, 77 in the Triad, and 76 on the Outer Banks at 534.

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1: Hey, it's Colin Campbell, Capitol Bureau Chief here at WUNC News. I hope you can join us in Rocky Mount for our next Pints in Politics happening Wednesday, July 15th. 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

and Colin will join us to look back at the week in North Carolina politics as lawmakers passed an overdue state budget. 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

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We'll have that story in about 20 minutes on WUNC News. 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Now we'll see high temperatures near 103 today in the Piedmont and Sand Hills. A heat index as high as 109. Highs will reach the lower 90s along the coast. Clear tonight with lows in the mid-70s. Tomorrow, highs near 106 inland and the lower 90s on the Outer Banks. It's 76 degrees in the Triangle, 76 in Fayetteville, 77 in the Triad, and 76 on the Outer Banks at 551.

0: This is Morning Edition. I'm Dave DeWitt, supervising editor for politics at WUNC News. This week, North Carolina is no longer the only state in the nation without a budget. After years of operating under an outdated spending plan, lawmakers finally gave final approval to a $34 billion budget. Let's dive right in on what's in the budget and what's not with Colin Campbell, Capital Bureau Chief at WUNC News. Hi, Colin.
1: Hey, Dave.
0: And Adam Wagner, editor and reporter at NC Newsroom. Hi, Adam.
2: Hey, Dave.
0: So, Colin, the top line items on this budget include teacher raises, Helene funding, and Medicaid cost increases, among other things. The numbers for these were not surprising as they were released previously. Remind us what these numbers are.
3: Yeah, so these are the biggest sticking points in the budget process, and they announced an agreement on this about a month or so ago. Most state employees are going to receive a raise of about 3% along with bonuses that range between $1,000 and about $1,700 depending on your salary level. Teachers would get more, an average of 8%, more or less weighted towards the early career teachers. And then the final resolution on the income tax issue was that rather than have these revenue level triggers where the rate of the income tax rate automatically drops over the next few years, they've now tied it to the actual years and pushed it back on a delay. So a lot of these tax cuts aren't going to take place until 2029, some of them not into the 2030s before we see the tax cut drop here. So those are the big things that are sort of the top lines for this budget.
0: And those are all pretty contentious issues. The one, though, that seems to have actually impacted legislative votes is the new toll on some state ferries. Colin, explain what the budget does to ferry tolls and how it influenced some Republicans to vote against this budget bill.
3: So as it stands now, some of the state's ferry routes, longer ones to Ocracoke as well as the Southport Fort Fisher Ferry, have tolls. The rest are free, and under this bill, there would be tolls on all state ferries. The amount hasn't been set. Local residents of these coastal counties could purchase a commuter pass for about $150 a year, but this is something that's incredibly controversial among these coastal communities where people use the ferries every single day to get to or from work, to doctor's appointments, to go shopping, all of these things that are now going to come with a cost. And so that resulted in a no vote from Republicans, which we very rarely see in the state Senate, from Senator Bobby Hannig and Senator Norm Sanderson, both of whom represent some of the coastal counties where these ferries are a very strong portion of folks live their lives out there.
0: Adam, the spending plan also includes a small bonus for those who receive a state pension. But importantly, it's not a true cost of living adjustment. Why and how's that being received?
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1: Years, effectively, of inflationary environment that's really cut into their spending power.
2: And these bonuses, they don't cost as much in the budget. They don't cost as much for legislatures, and that's why they do them, to save money on that.
1: Yeah, they don't cost anywhere near as much. It's something like $50 million in a one-year payment versus like $500 plus million phased out over a decade.
2: There's also $1 billion in so-called unspecified reserves in this budget. Adam, why so much and why unspecified?
1: So there's two things going on here. One is that the Senate and the House just couldn't agree how to spend it. Senator Phil Berger said that part of the baseball package that didn't make its way into the final budget could have involved some of this money. There's also that the House basically is arguing that there's things like cost overrun, there's things like storms, there are reasons that the state might need to have a big pile of money somewhere down the line. But on the flip side, again, the Retired Government Employees Association, the State Employees Association are kind of eyeing that money and saying, well, why couldn't some of these bonuses have been more substantial?
2: And by the baseball package, you mean the Major League Baseball Stadium in Raleigh to try to draw a team. Is that issue dead then?
1: It's kind of mixed messages on that this week. Speaker Hall indicated that it might not be dead. Senator Berger then said that it probably is dead. So it might be dead for this session, but it might not be dead for future years, especially once Major League Baseball formally actually decides to expand and we can see who North Carolina is competing against.
2: Beyond those budget items, what do you think is really important in this budget that might not be getting the attention it should be getting? Colin, start with you.
3: So one thing that's been brought up, particularly by Democrats, is the new regulations and tax procedures for some of these speculative betting markets like Polymarket and Kalshi. The numbers that came in for how much revenue these are going to generate is significantly lower than sports betting. So Democrats are worried that a lot of the sports betting sites are sort of going to restructure to be under this new tax revenue scheme and be able to pay a lot less. The other thing that's sort of a trend in a lot of budgets we've seen recently is just taking more and more powers, particularly around appointments, away from the governor and giving them either to the legislature or to other statewide elected officials who happen to be Republicans. So in this case, we're going to see a majority of the state's arts council, which doles out arts grants, being appointed by the legislature as opposed to the governor. We're going to see fewer seats by the governor and the secretary of state on the local government commission. The legislature now gets to weigh in with confirmation of who's going to lead the state's National Guard. So again, more and more efforts to put more of the power in the legislative branch and among Republicans than in Governor Josh Stein.
2: Adam, what stood out to you? What's significant in the budget that maybe isn't getting enough attention?
1: So I think one thing is that it tasks the NC Policy Collaboratory with working with DEQ to sample and test for PFAS across the state from all the public treatment works, from NPDES permit holders. But the information that they find out won't be public. And I just think that's pretty striking, especially when we're talking about public waters and public water supplies.
2: What reasoning, have you heard any reasoning why that would be?
1: So the argument that's been made on similar provisions before is that by not making it public, you are basically guaranteeing that everyone will participate in the study.
2: Hmm. Colin, Adam, thanks.
3: Thanks, Dave.
1: Thanks, Dave.
2: Colin Campbell is the Capitol Bureau Chief at WUNC News, and Adam Wagner covers politics for the NC Newsroom. 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

0: Good morning. The ongoing heat dome is reviving concerns about protecting outdoor workers. It's Friday, July 3rd. I'm Bradley George. This is Morning Edition on WUNC News. Many states have laws in place to protect from the heat, but some, including Florida, have rolled them back. Meanwhile, Democrats are hoping they can win back the House majority this fall, but fighting within the party could complicate their plans. Democratic House Minority Leader Hakeem Jeffries talks about this and how Democratic Socialist candidates figure into the equation. A father who lost his daughter in the flooding at Camp Mystic in Texas now advocates for greater protections at other camps for young people. And this week, North Carolina lawmakers finally approved a long-delayed $34 billion budget. It now goes to Governor Josh Stein. The news is next.
1: Live from NPR News in Washington, I'm Windsor Johnston. Millions of Americans are getting ready to celebrate the nation's 250th birthday with parades, concerts, and fireworks across the country this weekend. But as NPR's Anastasius Lucas reports, record-breaking heat is forcing some cities to modify their plans.
2: Some places have already decided to cancel or cut back on their festivities. The city of Philadelphia, which of course is central to our independence story, has already decided to substantially cut its annual 4th of July parade route. Many communities in Colorado, like Durango and Vail, have canceled their fireworks displays due to the risk of wildfires. And it's not clear yet what's going to happen in Washington, D.C., where President Trump has, of course, been emphasizing this 250th anniversary.
1: That's NPR's Anastasius Lucas reporting. Forecasters say heat index values could climb as high as 115 degrees in some areas. The hot weather is also driving up demand for electricity, putting added strain on the nation's power grid. The war in Iran has caused a number of products around the globe to increase in price, including fertilizer. NPR's Joe Hernandez reports experts say U.S. farmers, not consumers, will pay the additional costs.
3: Around one-third of the world's fertilizer shipped by sea passes through the Strait of Hormuz, which became a choke point during the war. For U.S. farmers, that's meant higher fertilizer prices due to an overall shrinkage of the global fertilizer market. But food systems experts say those costs are unlikely to hike prices at the grocery store. Fertilizer is just one part of a farmer's budget, and growers are typically unable to increase crop prices in response to rising operating costs. Some fertilizer prices have come down recently, but experts say it could take weeks or even months before the sector returns to normal. Joe Hernandez, NPR News.
1: Spotify says it's removed more than 500,000 streams that sent a song surging on music charts. The music platform suggests the streams were purchased as part of a prediction market. NPR's Bobby Allen reports.
4: The song Earrings by Malcolm Todd shot to the top of charts over a 24-hour period on Spotify. Meanwhile, on the prediction market site Kalshi, bettors were placing wagers over what song would be number one, and those who bet on Todd received a payout. But after Spotify looked into the streams, it determined that automated bots, which can be purchased, appear to have contributed to hundreds of thousands of streams. Spotify has deleted the streams and adjusted its rankings. It's the latest instance of suspected market manipulation on fast-growing prediction markets, where people can bet on elections, war, and White House policy. Critics have called for tighter regulation, but the Trump administration has embraced the industry. Bobby Allen, NPR News.
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0: This is WUNC News. I'm Bradley George. Wake County is no longer in exceptional drought, the strongest drought category. Celeste Guajardo has more on this week's drought updates.
5: Wake County is now in extreme drought, along with 40 other counties. Durham and Orange counties remain in exceptional drought. Evaporation rates are high right now because of the ongoing heat wave. This means it's harder for rain to replenish water sources. Eastern North Carolina is seeing widespread improvements, with a dozen counties along the coast moving down to moderate drought, the weakest category. Officials say this area is offering a template for sustained drought recovery, with multiple rounds of rain totaling 3 to 6 inches over the last 2 weeks of June. That persistent precipitation replenished the soil moisture all the way down to the groundwater stores. Celeste Guajardo, WUNC News.
0: With 4th of July celebrations this weekend, the State Forest Service is urging people to leave fireworks to the professionals. A.K. Kelly is the area ranger for Orange and Durham counties with the Forest Service. She says fireworks in the summer usually do not pose much of a threat for wildfires, but this summer is much drier than those in the past.
6: So because we're in this historical drought, there's always the potential for things to happen that I haven't seen before or we don't typically see.
0: Kelly says North Carolina is in a much better state in terms of fire risk than it was in April when a burn ban was implemented. That's because humidity levels and adapting vegetation make conditions unfavorable for ignition. Raleigh and Durham will have fireworks shows. Meanwhile, Apex is doing a drone show tonight along with fireworks, but the fire department in Apex will be monitoring dry conditions leading up to the event. We'll see high temperatures today near 103 in the Piedmont and Sandhills with a heat index as high as 109.
7: Hello, I'm Aviva Enoch, and I want to wish WUNC a very happy 50th anniversary. 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Happy anniversary, and here's to 50 more.

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1: We'll get an update on the week in state politics in North Carolina in 10 minutes on WUNC News. 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This is WUNC News. I'm Bradley George. A heat advisory and extreme heat warning are in effect for central North Carolina starting today at noon until tomorrow at 8 p.m. Heat index values of up to 111 degrees are expected. An air quality alert also remains in effect today for Wake, Durham, and Granville counties. Meanwhile, the State Forest Service is urging people to leave fireworks to the professionals. A.K. Kelly is the area ranger for Orange and Durham counties. She says fireworks in the summer usually don't pose much of a threat for wildfires, but this summer is much drier than those in the past.
2: So because we're in this historical drought, there's always the potential for things to happen that I haven't seen before or we don't typically see.
1: Kelly says North Carolina is in a much better state in terms of fire risk than it was in April when a burn ban was implemented. That's because humidity levels and adapting vegetation make conditions not favorable for ignition. Raleigh and Durham will hold fireworks shows this weekend. Meanwhile, Apex will host a drone show tonight along with fireworks, but the Apex Fire Department will be monitoring dry conditions leading up to the event. Congressional Republicans are sending mixed signals about a measure to force the Pentagon to rename Fort Bragg and eight other Army bases yet again. Jay Price reports.
3: A House committee last month voted to return the bases back to their non-Confederate names, so Fort Bragg would again become Fort Liberty. But a House Republican has filed an amendment to reverse the committee vote, and the Republican chairman of the Senate Armed Services Committee told Punch Bowl News he wants a, quote, nuanced approach to the renamings. The bases were originally named for Confederates, but a bipartisan 2020 law renamed them. Then last year, Defense Secretary Pete Hegseth ordered the original names restored, saying they now honor non-Confederates who happen to have the same last names. President Trump campaigned on bringing back the name Bragg. He could veto any further change. The House plans to vote after the holiday. Then a compromise has to be worked out with the Senate. Jay Price, WUNC News.
1: We'll see high temperatures today near 103 in the Piedmont and Sand Hills with heat index values as high as 109. Highs will reach the lower 90s on the coast. Clear tonight with lows in the mid-70s.
4: This is Morning Edition from NPR News. I'm A. Martinez.
0: And I'm Michelle Martin. Good morning. July 4th is almost here, and all the barbecues and parades and summer blockbusters that come with it. But NPR critic-at-large Eric Deggan says the holiday weekend is also a great time to catch up on great TV that might have flown under the radar. And he's here to talk about his picks with us. Hi, Eric.
5: Hey.
0: So the first show on your list is a spy thriller called The Agency. It's on Paramount Plus. It's got a lot of big names on it. How did it get overlooked?
5: This is a good example of a really great series that's on a smaller streaming service and has had a little trouble breaking through all that competition that's out there. Now, the cast includes Richard Gere as the CIA station chief in London, Jeffrey Wright as the second in command, The Wire alum Dominic West as the head of the CIA, and Downton Abbey alum Hugh Bonneville as an official in British intelligence. But Michael Fassbender really makes this story cook in its second season as a former CIA field agent manipulating his friends and coworkers to try and free his love, who's a Sudanese professor imprisoned by a paramilitary force overseas. Let's listen to a clip.
6: If they tell you I'm a traitor, it's the truth. I lied to my friends, my colleagues. I sacrificed people. If I had to do it again, I wouldn't hesitate.
5: I love his American accent.
0: Okay, a little heavy for Independence Day weekend, Eric. Thankfully, your next pick is a British comedy called Alice and Steve. It's on Disney Plus. Tell us about this one.
5: So this show features British TV star Nicola Walker as a 50-something woman who's kept a close 30-year friendship with a former boyfriend, played by Flight of the Conchords alum Jemaine Clement. But things get weird when he takes her advice to start a family with a younger woman a little too literally, and starts dating her 26-year-old daughter. Now, here's a clip where the daughter, played by Israeli actress Yali Topol-Margalef, tells her mom what's going on.
7: I know this must hurt, Mom. I see that. But I want to keep seeing him.
8: I hope you fall out of your window and get pierced in the heart by your railing.
9: And that no one comes to your funeral.
5: So, yeah, Mom, who was talking about Steve there, didn't take the news so well. I know the concept may sound kind of icky at first, but it's really a very funny, very complex comedy about parents, children, exes, and spouses of all ages trying to find emotional fulfillment in an increasingly complicated world.
0: Okay, I guess you have to watch. So
5: trust me on this one. Well,
0: I do trust you. Now, I know you're not really a fan of reality TV shows. I'm with you on that. But you've got one on your list here. It's Couples Therapy. It's also on Paramount Plus. What's the story here?
5: Well, for me, most reality TV shows are inauthentic. They're exploitive. They too often reward terrible behavior. But this show is really the opposite of all that. Now, Dr. Orna Goralnik talks through issues with each of four couples in really revelatory sessions, consulting with her own therapist and with a different group of professionals who help her unpack how to help. Now, in this clip, we've got Marjorie and Jason who are struggling to talk about taking care of their many pets. Dr. Goralnik is digging for a deeper issue.
10: He always wants things a certain way, but he never helps.
11: This is only the beginning.
12: We're trying to build a process that you can apply to any of these conversations. It doesn't matter what we talk about, politics or cat litter.
5: Now, for anybody who's actually been through couples therapy, you might feel a little PTSD hearing these arguments. But the program does a really good job of showing how couples working in good faith can really learn a lot about themselves and their relationship, even if it doesn't necessarily end with a reconciliation.
0: That is NPR critic at large Eric Deggans with his list of under-the-radar TV shows worth watching this July 4th weekend. Eric, thank you.
5: Thank you.
0: This is NPR News.
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0: 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A North Carolina Symphony Summerfest series presenting Sidecar Social Club as they soar through numerous genres, taking the audience from speakeasy jazz to cabarets, July 10th at Carey's Cookabooth Amphitheater, ncsymphony.org. Millions are suffering through extreme heat, and nights don't bring much relief. We'll hear from the director of Duke's Heat Policy Innovation Hub for some tips on staying cool. That's coming up in about 20 minutes on WUNC News. There is an extreme heat warning in effect today for the Triangle Heat Advisory issued for the rest of central and eastern North Carolina. High temperatures near 103 in the Piedmont and Sandhills, with heat index values as high as 109. On the coast, temperatures will rise into the lower 90s. 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It's 7:51.
1: This is Morning Edition. I'm Dave DeWitt, supervising editor for politics at WUNC News. This week, North Carolina is no longer the only state in the nation without a budget. After years of operating under an outdated spending plan, lawmakers finally gave final approval to a $34 billion budget. Let's dive right in on what's in the budget and what's not with Colin Campbell, Capital Bureau Chief at WUNC News. Hi, Colin.
2: Hey, Dave.
1: And Adam Wagner, editor and reporter at NC Newsroom. Hi, Adam.
3: Hey, Dave.
1: So, Colin, the top line items on this budget include teacher raises, Helene funding, and Medicaid cost increases, among other things. The numbers for these were not surprising as they were released previously. Remind us what these numbers are.
4: Yeah, so these are the biggest sticking points in the budget process, and they announced an agreement on this about a month or so ago. Most state employees are going to receive a raise of about 3% along with bonuses that range between $1,000 and about $1,700 depending on your salary level. Teachers would get more, an average of 8%, more or less weighted towards the early career teachers. And then the final resolution on the income tax issue was that rather than have these revenue level triggers where the rate of the income tax rate automatically drops over the next few years, they've now tied it to the actual years and pushed it back on a delay. So a lot of these tax cuts aren't going to take place until 2029, some of them not into the 2030s before we see the tax cut drop here. So those are the big things that are sort of the top lines for this budget.
1: And those are all pretty contentious issues. The one, though, that seems to have actually impacted legislative votes is the new toll on some state ferries. Colin, explain what the budget does to ferry tolls and how it influenced some Republicans to vote against this budget bill.
4: So as it stands now, some of the state's ferry routes, longer ones to Ocracoke as well as the Southport Fort Fisher ferry, have tolls. The rest are free, and under this bill, there would be tolls on all state ferries. The amount hasn't been set. Local residents of these coastal counties could purchase a commuter pass for about $150 a year, but this is something that's incredibly controversial among these coastal communities where people use the ferries every single day to get to or from work, to doctor's appointments, to go shopping, all of these things that are now going to come with a cost. And so that resulted in a no vote from Republicans, which we very rarely see in the state Senate, from Senator Bobby Hannig and Senator Norm Sanderson, both of whom represent some of the coastal counties where these ferries are a very strong portion of how folks live their lives out there.
1: Adam, the spending plan also includes a small bonus for those who receive a state pension, but importantly, it's not a true cost of living adjustment. Why and how's that being received?
3: So it's a 2.5% one-time payment that'll average about somewhere around $540 for about 257,000 retirees. It's not being received well because there's not been a permanent increase in pension payments since 2017. And the argument that I'm hearing from the Retired Government Employees Association is basically that there is now an entire generation of retirees that hasn't seen any kind of permanent increase. And now they're grappling with years, effectively, of inflationary environment that's really cut into their spending power.
1: And these bonuses, they don't cost as much in the budget. They don't cost as much for legislatures, and that's why they do them, to save money on that.
3: Yeah, they don't cost anywhere near as much. It's something like $50 million in a one-year payment versus like $500 plus million dollars phased out over a decade.
1: There's also $1 billion in so-called unspecified reserves in this budget.
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3: So there's

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1: The State Employees Association are kind of eyeing that money and saying, well, why couldn't some of these bonuses have been more substantial?
2: And by the baseball package, you mean the Major League Baseball Stadium in Raleigh to try to draw a team. Is that issue dead then?
1: It's kind of mixed messages on that this week. Speaker Hall indicated that it might not be dead. Senator Berger then said that it probably is dead. So it might be dead for this session, but it might not be dead for future years, especially once Major League Baseball formally actually decides to expand and we can see who North Carolina is competing against.
2: Beyond those budget items, what do you think is really important in this budget that might not be getting the attention it should be getting? Colin, start with you.
3: So one thing that's been brought up, particularly by Democrats, is the new regulations and tax procedures for some of these speculative betting markets like Polymarket and Kalshi. The numbers that came in for how much revenue these are going to generate is significantly lower than sports betting. So Democrats are worried that a lot of the sports betting sites are sort of going to restructure to be under this new tax revenue scheme and be able to pay a lot less. The other thing that's sort of a trend in a lot of budgets we've seen recently is just taking more and more powers, particularly around appointments, away from the governor and giving them either to the legislature or to other statewide elected officials who happen to be Republicans. So in this case, we're going to see a majority of the state's arts council, which doles out arts grants, being appointed by the legislature as opposed to the governor. We're going to see fewer seats by the governor and the secretary of state on the local government commission. The legislature now gets to weigh in with confirmation of who's going to lead the state's National Guard. So again, more and more efforts to put more of the power in the legislative branch and among Republicans than in Governor Josh Stein.
2: Adam, what stood out to you? What's significant in the budget that maybe isn't getting enough attention?
1: So I think one thing is that it tasks the NC Policy Collaboratory with sampling, working with DEQ to sample and test for PFAS across the state from all the public treatment works, from NPDES permit holders. But the information that they find out won't be public. And I just think that's pretty striking, especially when we're talking about public waters and public water supplies.
2: What reasoning, have you heard any reasoning why that would be?
1: So the argument that's been made on similar provisions before is that by not making it public, you are basically guaranteeing that everyone will participate in the study.
2: Hmm. Colin, Adam, thanks.
3: Thanks, Dave.
1: Thanks, Dave.
2: Colin Campbell is the Capitol Bureau Chief at WUNC News, and Adam Wagner covers politics for the NC Newsroom. 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
1: 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There's an extreme heat warning in effect today for the Triangle. A heat advisory has been issued for the rest of central and eastern North Carolina. Highs today near 103 in the Piedmont and Sandhills. Highs in the lower 90s on the coast. It's 8 o'clock. Good morning. Millions are suffering through extreme heat, and nights don't bring much relief. It's Friday, July 3rd. I'm Bradley George. This is Morning Edition on WUNC News. As the United States celebrates its 250th anniversary, some long-scheduled programs are canceled or in doubt because of the heat. Meanwhile, the Trump administration is accusing former Olympian David Hearn of vandalizing the reflecting pool on the National

0: them all. This week, Russia staged a large-scale attack on Ukraine. And an item in North Carolina's proposed state budget would govern how school districts review book challenges. The news is next.
1: Live from NPR News in Washington, I'm Windsor Johnston. The Iranian government is preparing for the funeral of the Iranian supreme leader who was killed in an Israeli airstrike in March. The official ceremonies will begin tomorrow. NPR's Hadil Al-Shalchi reports it's meant to be a show of force by the Iranian regime.
2: A military band was heard in a video distributed by Iranian state media showing a delegation of world religious leaders paying their respects at the coffin of Ayatollah Ali Khamenei. On Saturday, there will be memorial ceremonies and processions in Tehran and the city of Qom. Then the remains will be taken to Shia holy sites in Najaf and Karbala in Iraq. The Ayatollah will be buried next Thursday in his birthplace of Mashhad. Iranian authorities are expected to shut down streets and the airspace. The last time a massive funeral held in Iran was for Ayatollah Khomeini, who led the 1979 Islamic Revolution. Held in 1989, that funeral drew about 10 million mourners. Hadil Al-Shalchi, NPR News, Istanbul.
1: A dangerous heat wave is spreading across more than half of the country ahead of the 4th of July weekend. Miriam Wasser of member station WBUR reports the extreme heat is driving up electricity demand and putting additional pressure on power grids.
3: Peak electric demand usually occurs between 4 and 8 p.m. on hot summer days. That's when people come home from work and solar production tapers off. Mary Kate Calipetrio with the New England grid operator says that while they expect to have just enough power to meet demand this week, they're still suggesting people try to use less.
4: If you're able to shift using energy intensive appliances, things like running your dishwasher, doing a load of laundry, or charging an EV can sort of shift the demand and help reduce how much electricity is being used.
3: Other tips: pre-cooling your home before peak hours, closing blinds, and unplugging unnecessary appliances. For NPR News, I'm Miriam Wasser in Boston.
1: Candidates who identify as Democratic Socialists have been gaining momentum in deep blue states. But as NPR's Sage Miller reports, it may be an uphill battle for the movement to gain traction elsewhere.
5: There's a solid chance Congress will include more Democratic Socialists following the midterm election in November. They won big primary races in places like New York and Colorado. But can they convince the party to get on board? New polling from Pew Research shows about a third of Democrats say they like Democratic Socialist leaders. And there is room for growth. A majority of Democrats say they're neutral on Democratic Socialists. The poll did find moderate Democrats and Democratic-leaning independents are not convinced the party should be moving in the direction of Democratic Socialism. Sage Miller, NPR News.
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0: This is WUNC News. I'm Bradley George. Wake County is no longer in exceptional drought, the strongest drought category. Celeste Guajardo has more on this week's drought updates.
6: Wake County is now in extreme drought, along with 40 other counties. Durham and Orange counties remain in exceptional drought. Evaporation rates are high right now because of the ongoing heat wave. This means it's harder for rain to replenish water sources. Eastern North Carolina is seeing widespread improvements, with a dozen counties along the coast moving down to moderate drought, the weakest category. Officials say this area is offering a template for sustained drought recovery, with multiple rounds of rain totaling 3 to 6 inches over the last 2 weeks of June. That persistent precipitation replenished the soil moisture all the way down to the groundwater stores. Celeste Guajardo, WUNC News.
0: A code orange air quality alert is in effect today for Wake, Durham, and Granville counties. The National Weather Service says ground-level ozone concentrations may approach or exceed unhealthy standards. Sensitive groups should stay inside if possible. Officials at AAA expect a record-breaking 2.3 million North Carolinians to travel away from home for the July 4th holiday. That's about 40,000 more than last year. Tiffany Wright is with AAA.
7: As far as returning, Sunday is going to be really busy. If you're able to, a lot of people have that hybrid ability where they can work from home and stay at that destination a little longer. You know, if you can wait Monday or Tuesday, you're going to see a lot less traffic. Sunday's going to be busy. I mean, from noon to 6 p.m., you can expect a ton of traffic. So leave early in the morning or late in the evening.
0: Wright says the large majority of people will be traveling by car. An extreme heat warning is in effect today for the Triangle, a heat advisory in effect for the rest of central and eastern North Carolina. 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

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Highs near 103 today in the Piedmont and Sandhills with heat index values as high as 109. On the coast, you can expect high temperatures in the lower 90s. It's 80 degrees in the Triangle, 79 in Fayetteville, 80 in the Triad, and 79 on the Outer Banks at 807.

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1: 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This is Morning Edition on WUNC News. I'm Bradley George. An item in the proposed state budget would govern how school districts review book challenges from parents, teachers, or local residents. Liz Schlimmer reports.
2: The last decade has seen a rise in challenges to the books in school libraries and classrooms, especially books with LGBTQ characters. The General Assembly addressed this 2 years ago in the Parents' Bill of Rights, which required districts to have a process for reviewing those challenges. A section in the new state budget lays out more specific requirements for review committees made up of 3 principals, 3 teachers, 3 media specialists, and 2 parents.
3: I support the idea of it. I just think it falls short in putting parents in the driver's seat of their children's education.
2: That's Becky Lou Hobbs, president of the Wake County chapter of Moms for Liberty. She's helped other members submit book challenges to Wake County schools. She says she wishes this new policy put more parents on the committees with more opportunity to appeal decisions. And she says it conflicts with existing policies.
3: It's somewhat confusing. Wake County actually already has a fairly extensive policy.
2: Like many districts, Wake County Schools set up its own process after the Parents' Bill of Rights passed. But those review policies vary widely from county to county. Lori Monroe, president of the North Carolina School Library Media Association, said she worries this new process will be cumbersome because the 11-member committees must hold a hearing on each challenge.
4: It's a 2-week time period that all of these people have to meet. They all have to read the book. They all have to make decisions.
2: And she's concerned about the language in the policy, which singles out books that are obscene or not age appropriate.
4: What's dangerous about it is it includes those words that mean different things to different people, right? What is obscene to one is informational to another.
2: Monroe says she worries that the fear of challenges will cause schools to trim back what they carry.
4: I see the danger of self-censorship, librarians being asked to remove books just in case.
2: Both this librarian and the Moms for Liberty activist agree the policy puts a big burden on school districts. Lou Hobbs suggests committees should be made up of community volunteers instead of school staff. Liz Schlemmer, WUNC News.
5: It's Morning Edition from NPR News. I'm Michelle Martin.
6: And I'm A. Martinez. A lot of attention is on New York's Madison Square Garden today, and it's not about the Knicks or the 4th of July. The garden is, according to an Associated Press report that cites a law enforcement official, the site of a very, very big wedding celebration. Now, no official confirmation, but fans expect superstar Taylor Swift to marry Kansas City Chiefs tight end Travis Kelce. And for a story like this, we had to call up Brian West. He's the Taylor Swift reporter for USA Today and the Tennessean. All right, Brian, so how certain are we about this wedding?
7: Good morning. I would say the short answer is that it's maybe happening today. The truth is, you know, it's a possibility. The challenge with Taylor's team, and they do this, I think, intentionally for privacy, maybe security reasons, is they don't divulge a lot of details ahead of time. And so there have been a lot of reports out there, but nothing substantive that they've been married either previously. What we do know is that today there will be a large event happening from about 3 p.m. until possibly 3 or 4 a.m.
6: So you said no reports that they're already married, because if I was Travis and Taylor, I'd have done the legal part already and then have this big spectacle. But you're saying there's no chance that Taylor had already taken this magnetic force of a man to be her husband?
7: I love the pun there. That's, of course, one of her lyrics. But there isn't right now. And so it was all the buzz yesterday. I was standing outside of Madison Square Garden on the North End with a lot of the, you know, other reporters and media outlets. And none of us have been able to get any confirmation. I am sure her team's inbox has about 1,000 emails. But the report that came out said that they were married possibly in Tennessee. I can tell you, as someone who works at the Tennessee, and they called around Davidson and Williamson counties to double check, and there were no files that or records that were filed.
6: Okay. Has anyone been seen in New York at the airport that maybe would attend?
7: There has been so many people from both of their camps. So last night there was what we're calling a rehearsal dinner. It was an event for about 100 people. They shut down part of 31st Avenue on the south side of Madison Square Garden. Traffic can go through, but it is completely closed to pedestrians, with law enforcement being very strict with that rule. We did see people that were entering into the south side, the VIP area, which was her lifelong childhood friend, Abigail Anderson. Also, Jack Antonoff is in the area, Lena Dunham, Selena Gomez, Gigi Hadid, Bradley Cooper. On Travis Kelce's side, Donna Kelce was spotted at the airport getting off her flight. So
6: Patrick Mahomes, what about Patrick Mahomes, the Chiefs quarterback?
7: Patrick Mahomes has also been seen. I believe defensive coordinator Steve was in the tri-state area. And so there are a lot of celebrities here.
6: Yeah. Okay. So, I mean, fans are obviously very excited to see these two get married. Why would this wedding be especially meaningful to Taylor Swift fans?
7: So this wedding is meaningful for Taylor Swift fans because they have followed her for two decades. She has dated some actors and musicians before, but this is really the first time that people feel that Travis Kelce matches her energy. He embraces her fame. It is kind of poetic, just that Madison Square Garden marries both sports and entertainment. And so all eyes will be on MSG today.
6: And considering how many songs have come out of her dating life, I mean, I can't imagine to hear how many songs come out of her married life.
7: Right. And her next era is her 13th era, which, as you know, is her favorite number.
6: That's Brian West with USA Today and the Tennessean. Brian, thank you.
7: Thank you.
6: This is Morning Edition from NPR News. I'm A. Martinez.
5: Who is also a magnetic force of a man. And I'm Michelle Martin.
6: Thank you.
1: This is WUNC News. Coming up today on Embodied, we'll hear about a journalist's solution to emotional conundrums. Host Anita Rao is here to tell us more. Good morning, Anita.
8: Good morning. A conversation with someone who NPR fans may recognize, Yowei Shaw, formerly of NPR's Invisibilia. Yowei got laid off, and during that time, she really got into a deep emotional rut. She couldn't figure out why the layoff was hitting her so hard. So she decided to turn to the only thing that had worked in the past, reporting on her feelings. That journey led her to starting a new podcast and inventing a new journalism beat, which she calls emotional investigative journalism. We're going to talk about her journey and what reporting on emotions can teach all of us about our feelings. That conversation is today on Embodied.
1: 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Heat advisories, heat warnings in effect today. Highs near 103 in the Piedmont and Sandhills. Highs in the lower 90s on the coast. Clear tonight with lows in the mid-70s. Tomorrow, highs near 106 inland and the lower 90s on the Outer Banks. This is WUNC News. It's 8:51.

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2: You think about the biggest movies, the biggest books, the Super Bowl, FIFA. I mean, these are numbers with a lot of zeros. And it's something that is global and is not cheap, but is used by a whole lot of people.
3: How do these numbers compare to, say, a big movie release, or as you said, FIFA or the Super Bowl?
2: Think about the sort of the bang for the buck here compared to other media. This is going to be an $80 or $100 price tag, which is sure a whole lot more than a movie ticket or a new best-selling book. But a game like this could generate hundreds or even thousands of hours of entertainment consumption for each person who buys it. And when the inevitable multiplayer version comes out, it's more like buying a basketball that you can play indefinitely than a book that you read and probably never read again. And a lot of people are going to make the decision that that is a good use of their time and money compared to other media. And let's just put this in perspective for sort of how large the video game industry is. Analysts vary a little bit, but the overall games industry is somewhere around $200 billion a year. Compare that to something better known like, say, movies. And movies are around $30 to $35 billion a year. So gaming is at least six times as large as the motion picture box office, and the same for music, which is about the same size. And it's easy to discount this because, you know, games are just silly fun, right? It's dumb stuff. Your kids are playing it in their basement or whatever. So our sense of cultural importance and our awareness of games is pretty far from the reality that certainly markets have priced in and have figured out, even if the culture isn't always.
3: Dimitri Williams is at the University of Southern California's Annenberg School for Communication and Journalism. Thank you so much.
2: Thanks for having me.
3: Our executive producer is Nancy Fargali. Our digital team includes Antoinette Brock, Emily McCune, and Dylan Mietinen. Our engineers are Brian Allison, Sam Keenan, and David Schreck. In Washington, I'm Kimberly Adams with the Marketplace Morning Report. 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
5: 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Heat warnings, heat advisories in effect for the Triangle, Central and Eastern North Carolina. Highs will be near 103 in the Piedmont and Sandhills today, with heat index values as high as 109. Along the coast, you can expect high temperatures in the lower 90s. Clear tonight with lows in the mid-70s. Tomorrow, highs near 106 inland and the lower 90s on the Outer Banks. This is WUNC News. It's 9 o'clock.
6: Welcome to NewsHour from the BBC World Service. I'm Paul Henley. Coming up, the public and extended funeral begins of the Iranian supreme leader.
7: There is an enormous security build-up in Tehran. It's going to be a huge, huge procession with millions of people on the streets.
6: As Tehran projects to the world an image of power, there's a grim warning from the UN that another humanitarian catastrophe is imminent in Sudan. Plus, why taking maternity leave as a town mayor is highly controversial in Japan.
8: There were those who said it's inappropriate for me to get pregnant and undergo childbirth while serving this limited term in office.
6: And the dolphins that are the gauge of marine destruction in the Adriatic, all after the latest world news.
9: BBC News with David Harper. The United Nations is warning that another human rights catastrophe is unfolding in Sudan's North Kordofan state as the country's brutal civil war continues. The UN's human rights chief, Volker Turk, warned of a pattern of atrocities around

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1: 50 years ago, the news of independence is starting to circulate around the 13 colonies. And it shows how, as well, those ideas are circulating around the world, too. Because what happens then is, after being printed in New Hampshire, this copy of the Declaration was taken aboard an American privateer. That's a ship with a commission to attack British vessels at sea, and taken all the way across the Atlantic in Christmas Eve, 1776. That same ship is then captured by a Royal Navy vessel. And then that is how it comes to us at the National Archives. We have a vast amount of documents around the American Revolutionary War, which is partly why we're putting on this exhibition at the moment as well. So we are still sorting through those. We're still cataloguing what we have to find out exactly what's in there. And various teams of volunteers have been working on different areas of the archive to make this history accessible to people and to see what we could find. And I had my fingers crossed for something, but this is beyond what I could have hoped for, I think. And the responses we're getting from across the pond are really amazing. This is a really amazing find, not only for us as a piece of British history, which of course it is in a sense as well, but also for people in the United States celebrating that 250th anniversary, particularly the communities in New Hampshire, where this ship initially came from. We, alongside the Declaration, have paperwork about the ship that tells us more about its story, about the 120 men who were aboard that ship, who were then taken into custody in Britain, actually, during the war. So we can tell their stories too. And for me as a historian, that's what's really exciting about this find.
2: Curator Graham Moore, ending this edition of NewsHour. Thank you very much for listening. Bye-bye.
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3: One A is next after a news update at 10 o'clock. 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And thanks to Amy and Nick Pinmorden for their leadership gift and support of WUNC News. There's an extreme heat warning in effect today for the Triangle. Also, a heat advisory for much of central and eastern North Carolina. Highs near 103 in the Piedmont and Sandhills. The heat index could climb as high as 109. On the coast, temperatures will rise to the lower 90s. It's 88 degrees in the Triangle, 87 in Fayetteville, 88 in the Triad, 83 on the Outer Banks at 10 o'clock.
4: 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What's behind the group's enduring success? From WAMU and NPR in Washington, this is 1A. Hi, I'm Jen White. Today on 1A, we revisit a conversation about the HBO original documentary about the musical genius of Earth, Wind & Fire and the group's founder, Maurice White. It's the latest film from award-winning musician and documentarian Amir Questlove Thompson. Questlove and a slate of music experts talk to us about why the group's music still resonates with audiences 60 years on and the messages hidden in their lyrics. The music and story of Earth, Wind & Fire. That's coming up after this news.
5: Live from NPR News in Washington, I'm Windsor Johnston. A dangerous heat wave is gripping much of the central and eastern U.S. ahead of the holiday weekend. But even with the heat, millions of Americans are expected to gather for traditional 4th of July cookouts. NPR's Scott Horsley reports the American Farm Bureau Federation says the cost for barbecues this summer is higher than last year.
6: Beef prices are up more than 12% from this time last year. Drought-stricken ranchers have been thinning their herds, and the supply of beef cattle is at a 75-year low. The price of a store-bought tomato to top that burger has gone up even faster, says food economist Robin Wenzel of Wells Fargo.
7: We get about 90% of our tomatoes from Mexico. There were some adverse growing conditions impacting supply, We think, you know, we will see some

0: relief as the growing season progresses and farmers take advantage of planting more of these vegetables.
1: For Cookout Bargain Hunters, pork prices are up only slightly from a year ago, and chicken prices are actually down a bit. Scott Horsley, NPR News, Washington.
2: The Republican National Committee has filed new lawsuits challenging the voting rights of some U.S. citizens who cast ballots from outside of the country. NPR's Hansi Lo Wang reports.
3: Colorado, Nebraska, and Nevada are among the three dozen states that allow voting by U.S. citizens who are born abroad and have never lived in the United States, and sometimes because their U.S. citizen parents or legal guardians served abroad in the U.S. military. Laws in those states allow overseas non-resident voters to register if a parent last lived or was signed up to vote there before leaving the country. The Republican National Committee is now arguing those laws violate their state's constitutions. Counting those voters' ballots, the RNC claims, will disproportionately harm Republican candidates. The RNC recently won a similar lawsuit in North Carolina. Republican efforts to restrict voting by U.S. citizens living abroad began in 2024. Data show this voting population is becoming less military and more civilian. Hansi Lo Wang, NPR News.
2: Clinical trials for two experimental Ebola treatments are underway in the Democratic Republic of Congo. NPR's Jonathan Lambert reports the latest outbreak has killed more than 430 people.
4: Researchers are trying to see if two drugs, both separately and in combination, can boost an Ebola patient's chances at survival. One of them is remdesivir, a more general antiviral drug that was used to treat COVID-19 patients during the pandemic. The other is a monoclonal antibody called MBP-134. It was designed based on antibodies from an Ebola patient from a previous outbreak. So far, only one clinic in DRC is participating in the trial, but health officials say they're planning to expand to more sites. Researchers involved in the trial say they may need to enroll up to 1,000 participants, which could mean that results won't be available until next year. Jonathan Lambert, NPR News.
2: This is NPR.
5: This is WUNC News. I'm Bradley George. A heat advisory and extreme heat warning are in effect for central North Carolina today. The National Weather Service expects heat index values as high as 111 degrees. And an air quality alert remains in effect for Wake, Durham, and Granville counties. Congressional Republicans are sending mixed signals about a measure to force the Pentagon to rename Fort Bragg and eight other Army bases yet again. Jay Price reports.
6: A House committee last month voted to return the bases back to their non-Confederate names, so Fort Bragg would again become Fort Liberty. But a House Republican has filed an amendment to reverse the committee vote, and the Republican chairman of the Senate Armed Services Committee told Punch Bowl News he wants a, quote, nuanced approach to the renamings. The bases were originally named for Confederates, but a bipartisan 2020 law renamed them. Then last year, Defense Secretary Pete Hegseth ordered the original names restored, saying they now honor non-Confederates who happen to have the same last names. President Trump campaigned on bringing back the name Bragg. He could veto any further change. The House plans to vote after the holiday, then a compromise has to be worked out with the Senate. Jay Price, WUNC News.
5: AAA officials expect a record-breaking 2.3 million North Carolinians to travel during the July 4th holiday. That's nearly 40,000 more than last year. Tiffany Wright is with AAA.
7: As far as returning, Sunday's going to be really busy. You know, if you can wait Monday or Tuesday, you're going to see a lot less traffic.
5: And if you do travel back home on Sunday, Wright suggests leaving early in the morning or waiting until late in the evening. As we reported, there's an extreme heat warning in effect today for the Triangle, also a heat advisory for the rest of central and eastern North Carolina. You can expect high temperatures near 103 in the Piedmont and Sandhills. Heat index values as high as 109 to 111 on the coast. Highs today will be in the lower 90s. 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It's 88 degrees in the Triangle, 87 in Fayetteville, 88 in the Triad, 83 on the Outer Banks at 10:06.

0: I'm Anita Rao. When journalist Yowei Shaw got laid off from her job, she turned to her favorite coping mechanism, reporting on her feelings.
1: I just thought there was something funny about juxtaposing something as serious as investigative journalism with something as squishy as emotions. 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
0: Managing difficult emotions through journalism. 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
2: 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High is near 103 today in the Piedmont and Sandhills. The heat index could climb as high as 109 to 111. Highs in the lower 90s along the coast. Clear tonight with lows in the mid-70s. Tomorrow, another hot day. Highs near 106 inland and the lower 90s on the Outer Banks.
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4: This is 1A. I'm Jen White. The 1A Record Club is back, and we're revisiting a previous conversation about Questlove's HBO documentary highlighting the music and legacy of the iconic band Earth, Wind, and Fire. We're with music journalist, writer, and author Marcus J. Moore. Also with us, Ricky Vincent. He's an African-American studies professor at UC Berkeley and host of The History of Funk on KPFA Radio. And Raylan Rabaka. He's a professor of African, African-American, and Caribbean studies at the University of Colorado Boulder. And we want to hear from you. If you've seen the HBO documentary on Earth, Wind, and Fire, tell us your thoughts. Or if you haven't, perhaps you've seen the band perform live, or you just have a favorite song, we want to hear about it. Email us at 1A@WAMU.org. Lee emails, if I am down or feeling anxious, I always put on the music of Earth, Wind, and Fire. It makes me feel calm and joyful. Their music helped me get through a very stressful time when I was adopting my daughter from the country of Kazakhstan. When I was there for several months, I would play the music to help me get through the times when I wasn't able to be with her. I've seen them several times, and they are the most amazing musicians, filled with positive energy and joy. Raylan, when you think about the band, both musically and in terms of how they approach performance, which bands influenced them?
5: Well, one of the things that we saw in the documentary was Parliament Funkadelic, sort of funk theatrics, if I can say that, and this whole notion of the funk aesthetic. And I'm thinking about, obviously, Sly and the Family Stone.
4: Yeah.
5: I'm thinking about James Brown. I'm also thinking about LaBelle. I'm thinking about Tina Turner. I'm thinking about the ways that there was a kind of parallel sort of Black women's liberation movement that was going on, where you had a lot of sisters owning their sexuality. And so that influenced the way that they dressed. I'm thinking about an early Chaka Khan, the way that her midriff was always present. I'm thinking about that lion mane of hair Chaka Khan had out there. And so I think that Earth, Wind, and Fire is not only sort of connecting to a longer tradition of Black performativity, they're also sort of secularizing aspects of the Black church. When you think about Black Pentecostalism, and I'm talking about them Holy Ghost people that believe in the Spirit descending and all that kind of thing, I think that they bring a lot of that energy. And we all know that Chicago was one of the hotbeds of gospel music, if you will. You know, whether we talk about Thomas Dorsey, whether we talk about Mahalia Jackson moving up from New Orleans to Chicago, Illinois, come on.
4: Well, let's listen to some more music. One of the group's first songs to climb the Billboard charts was the 1974 funk anthem, Mighty Mighty.

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And thank you. It's 88 degrees in the Triangle, 87 in Fayetteville, 88 in the Triad, 83 on the Outer Banks at 1040.

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5: 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Highs today near 103 in the Piedmont and Sandhills. Heat index values as high as 109. And on the coast, you can expect high temperatures in the lower 90s. It's 91 degrees in the Triangle, 90 in Fayetteville, 92 in the Triad, and 84 on the Outer Banks. 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It's 11 o'clock.
6: Speeches, songs, great sports moments. What sounds make up the soundtrack of America? From WAMU and NPR in Washington, this is 1A. Hi, I'm Jen White. Today on 1A, the sounds of America. Every year, the National Recording Registry at the nation's library selects 25 pieces of sound, speeches, music, jingles, and beyond to add to its archives. Martin Luther King Jr.'s I Have a Dream speech, the Go-Go's Beauty and the Beat, the Super Mario theme. That's just a few examples of the sounds archived at the Library of Congress. Today, we revisit our shows on some of the 2026 class of honorees and our annual collaboration with the Library of Congress to explore the story and people behind these sounds. That's coming up after this news.
7: Live from NPR News in Washington, I'm Windsor Johnston. 4th of July celebrations are being scaled back in parts of the country amid extreme heat and dangerous fire conditions. In Colorado, communities are canceling fireworks as several large wildfires continue to burn. Stina Sieg from Colorado Public Radio reports people are being urged not to set off their own personal fireworks.
8: The Gold Mountain fires forced evacuations outside the picturesque mountain town of Ouray. Evacuated local Belinda Willis was horrified to see people lighting a bonfire on a recent night and urges everyone to celebrate the 4th safely.
9: Don't think of yourself, think of others. We cannot go into this like, oh, it's my 4th of July and it should be wonderful, because it's not wonderful right now. We're in the middle of a crisis.
8: To the east, a huge blaze near Pueblo has destroyed homes and remains a top firefighting priority in the country. Over the weekend, three firefighters died in a fire near the Utah border. For NPR News, I'm Stina Sieg in Grand Junction, Colorado.
7: The FBI is directing more than 250 of its employees to join its investigation of the 2020 election in Georgia's most populous county. Melissa Fato from member station WABE reports a memo obtained by the Associated Press calls the case a top priority for the agency.
10: Fulton County has been a key part.

0: of President Donald Trump's unfounded claims the 2020 presidential election was stolen from him. The memo does not describe details of the investigation. People familiar with the matter who insisted on anonymity to discuss internal decision-making confirmed with the AP it's related to the probe into the 2020 election in Georgia. The FBI field office in Atlanta declined a request for comment. The Bureau raided a Fulton County elections office in January, where hundreds of boxes of elections records and ballots were seized. The county is sued to get its records back, but in May, a judge decided the federal government could keep them. For NPR News, I'm Melissa Fato in Atlanta.
1: The CDC says the West Nile virus season has started early this year. NPR's Rob Stein has more.
2: The CDC says at least 48 cases of West Nile have already been reported. That's the highest number of West Nile cases to emerge by this time of year since 2004. The virus was seen in 23 states, which is the highest number in the last decade. Most of the reported cases have involved severe neurological complications. So the CDC is urging people to protect themselves from mosquitoes by using insect repellent, putting screens on windows, wearing long-sleeve shirts and long pants, and staying inside between dusk and dawn. Rob Stein, NPR News.
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3: This is WUNC News. I'm Bradley George. A code orange air quality alert is in effect today for Wake, Durham, and Granville counties. The National Weather Service's ground level ozone concentrations may approach or exceed unhealthy standards. Sensitive groups should stay inside if possible. Wake County is no longer in exceptional drought. That's the strongest drought category, as Celeste Guajardo reports.
4: Wake County is now in extreme drought, along with 40 other counties. Durham and Orange counties remain in exceptional drought. Evaporation rates are high right now because of the ongoing heat wave. This means it's harder for rain to replenish water sources. Eastern North Carolina is seeing widespread improvements, with a dozen counties along the coast moving down to moderate drought, the weakest category. Officials say this area is offering a template for sustained drought recovery, with multiple rounds of rain totaling 3 to 6 inches over the last 2 weeks of June. That persistent precipitation replenished the soil moisture all the way down to the groundwater stores. Celeste Guajardo, WUNC News.
3: The State Forest Service is urging people to leave fireworks to the professionals over the 4th of July holiday. A.K. Kelly is an area ranger for Orange and Durham counties. She says fireworks in the summer usually don't pose much of a threat for wildfires, but this summer is much drier than some in the past.
5: So because we're in this historical drought, there's always the potential for things to happen that I haven't seen before or we don't typically see.
3: Kelly says North Carolina is in a better state in terms of fire risk than it was in April when a burn ban was implemented. That's because humidity levels and adapting vegetation make conditions unfavorable for fires to ignite. Raleigh and Durham will have fireworks shows. Apex is doing a drone show along with fireworks later this evening. This is WUNC News. 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It's 91 degrees in the Triangle, 90 in Fayetteville, 92 in the Triad, 84 on the Outer Banks at 11:06.

0: I'm Anita Rao. When journalist Yowei Shaw got laid off from her job, she turned to her favorite coping mechanism, reporting on her feelings.
1: I just thought there was something funny about juxtaposing something as serious as investigative journalism with something as squishy as emotions. But then people were into it.
0: Managing difficult emotions through journalism. Today at 1 on Embodied.

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WUNC.org has details. It's 91 degrees in the Triangle, 90 in Fayetteville, 92 in the Triad, 84 on the Outer Banks at 1120.

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3: 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It's 94 degrees in the Triangle, 93 in Fayetteville, 94 in the Triad, 85 on the Outer Banks. We'll see highs this afternoon near 103 in the Piedmont and Sandhills with a heat index as high as 109, highs in the lower 90s on the coast. It's 12 o'clock.
4: This is Due South on WUNC News. I'm Leonita Inge. We all know about July 4th, 1776, but do you know about May 20th, 1775? That's when some folks say the Mecklenburg Declaration of Independence, the MECDEC, was signed. Then poetry from the new book, We, The People of the United States by Joshua Bennett.
5: Every single day, I would sit down and think, okay, what figures do I want to write about? Where are they from? Where do they have deep historical ties? And how can I honor that in the work?
4: And the New Americans in North Carolina Project looks at immigrant stories then and now.
6: Being able to look back into records and talk to people who have come from different countries has really put that into perspective about the long history we have and hopefully the long history we will continue to have.
4: All that on Due South. The news is next.
7: Live from NPR News in Washington, I'm Louise Schiavone. Congress is home for the 4th of July, but politics follows members wherever they go. And nationally, the Democratic Party says it's leaving no opportunity untapped as campaigning for midterm elections switches into high gear post-4th. NPR's Elena Moore takes a look at the intra-party message challenges among Democrats, such as those posed by the primary victory of New York's Avila Chevalier, a Democratic socialist.
8: Even though Democrats broadly agree on key economic issues, they worry that other positions held by more leftist candidates will muddy their message. Take Avila Chevalier, for example. She holds positions that make some Democrats nervous. For one, on her campaign website, she advocates for abolishing the, quote, deportation machine. She is also one of several candidates who has faced criticism that their opposition to Israel's war in Gaza borders on anti-Semitism.
7: NPR's Elena Moore. Climate forecasters say the planet is facing a hot year ahead. That's because the seasonal El Nino pattern is strengthening. NPR's Lauren Sommer has details.
9: The chances for a strong or even super El Nino this year are increasing. That's according to a new report from the World Meteorological Organization. El Nino is a natural climate pattern where warm ocean water spreads across the central Pacific Ocean. That can affect the weather, like bringing more extreme rain to the southern U.S. El Nino also raises temperatures globally. With average temperatures already hotter because of climate change, El Nino years are often the hottest years on record. Lauren Sommer, NPR News.
7: Extreme heat has settled in across many parts of the nation. Record dry conditions have elevated fire risks this year, and that's going to mean restrictions on fireworks displays in many locations across the country. Utah has banned personal fireworks due to extreme wildfire risk. Governors in Colorado and New Mexico are urging restraint. Cities from the Southwest to Oregon and Washington have imposed

0: their own restrictions. Fans have been gathering in front of Madison Square Garden in New York City ahead of tonight's expected wedding of Taylor Swift and Travis Kelce. The singer and the NFL player have kept details of the celebration under wraps, NPR's Brian Mann reports.
1: Lisa Benham and her daughter Zara are posing for selfies outside the garden. They're visiting from England and both say they're huge Swifties.
2: I just remember always listening to her.
1: Lisa Benham, who's 47, says she became a fan after her 17-year-old daughter dragged her to a show. She's followed all the ins and outs of Swift's romance with Travis Kelce, a tight end with the Kansas City Chiefs.
2: I'm thrilled for her. I love it. I love the whole story. I am so pleased for them. Really pleased for them.
1: It's unclear exactly how this wedding will play out, but a New York City permit shows up to 1,000 guests are expected. The celebration is scheduled to continue into the early hours on Saturday. Brian Mann, NPR News, New York.
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3: This is WUNC News. I'm Bradley George. A heat advisory and extreme heat warning are in effect for central North Carolina through tomorrow night. An air quality alert also remains in effect for Wake, Durham, and Granville counties. Buncombe County officials say new state tax laws have thrown a wrench into the county's recently adopted budget. County manager says commissioners now face two options: use outdated property values or accept a nearly $25 million hit to the adopted budget. Either way, the county is now forced to reopen that spending plan that commissioners voted through only a month ago. One law stops nine counties, including Buncombe, from using property tax revaluations that were set to take effect this year. The other reverses that change for some counties, but only if they adopt a revenue-neutral tax rate. The North Carolina State Senate voted yesterday to approve a compromise bill regulating hemp and some kratom products. NC Newsroom's Adam Wagner has more.
4: A small group of lawmakers crafted the new version of House Bill 328. It's the legislature's latest attempt to regulate an industry where many say lax rules are resulting in the sale of dangerous products. The new bill conforms North Carolina's definition of hemp products with federal rules set to take effect in November, encompassing all THC compounds. Current state rules define hemp by measuring the Delta-9 compound, even while things like Delta-7 and Delta-8 can be elevated. Here's Senator Benton Sari, a Johnston County Republican.
5: Right now, we have the Wild West to an extent. And whereas I'd love to put this entire thing back in the bottle and see it go away entirely, I don't think we can.
4: The House adjourned Thursday without voting on the bill. Speaker of the House Destin Hall says the compromise came together quickly Wednesday and members hadn't had a chance to review it. Adam Wagner, North Carolina Newsroom, Capitol Bureau.
3: As we mentioned, there is an extreme heat warning in effect for the Triangle and a heat advisory for the rest of central and eastern North Carolina today. 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It's 95 degrees in the Triangle, 94 in Fayetteville, 95 in the Triad, and 86 on the Outer Banks at 1206. 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

0: From the American Tobacco Historic District in downtown Durham, this is Due South on WUNC News. I'm Leonida Inge. July 4th, 1776 is the date we all know by heart when the 13 colonies declared their separation from Great Britain and our new nation was born. But what if I told you that right here in North Carolina, residents of Mecklenburg County stuck their necks out to declare independence a year before the country's forefathers signed that famous document? Would you believe me? It's the stuff of legend or perhaps a hoax, but May 20th, 1775 is a date enshrined on North Carolina's state flag. It represents what was supposedly the first Declaration of Independence made by any of the 13 colonies involved in the American Revolution and is often called the MECDEC, short for the Mecklenburg Declaration of Independence. In the lead up to our country's 250th birthday, Due South has been revisiting some of the people, places, and events that have shaped North Carolina and American history. I spoke with Scott Seifert in May 2025, just before the 250th anniversary of the MECDEC. He's the author of the book, The First American Declaration of Independence, The Disputed History of the Mecklenburg Declaration of May 20th, 1775. And I started by asking him, what is supposed to have happened that residents in Mecklenburg County declared independence before the rest of the country?
1: So as the story goes, on May 19th, 1775, 26 local Charlotte-based Mecklenburg County Scots-Irish militia leaders are meeting in the log courthouse in downtown, what's now downtown Charlotte. Mm-hmm. And as they're meeting to discuss the deteriorating state of affairs within the British colonies, a messenger arrives who brings them news that the battles of Lexington and Concord have occurred exactly 1 month before. And they go ballistic. And over the course of 24 hours, they debate a series of resolutions that we now call the Mecklenburg Declaration of Independence, which proclaims Mecklenburg County is, quote, free and independent, close quote, of Great Britain. And on May 20th, they read these from the courthouse steps. They all throw their hats in the air and they proclaim the county independence. And this, of course, is the first Declaration of Independence in the American colonies. And then they decide, well, what do we do now? Right. We're a series of frontiers people living in the woods here. It's not a very wealthy city. It's not a very, you know, populated city. So they task a local tavern owner named Captain James Jack to deliver this document to the Second Continental Congress meeting in Philadelphia to ask them, what do we do? And so Jack does this and he takes the errand to Philadelphia. He delivers the MECDEC. But at the time, Congress is debating reconciliation with Great Britain to avert a civil war. And they say, you know, this is not the time for this. This is premature. And they send Jack home. And that more or less would have been the end of the story, a sort of local curiosity or historical footnote in North Carolina history, except for a debate that breaks out in the 19th century about whether this happens at all, because the original papers are subsequently lost.
0: Right. There's no document. And I guess I've also read, are not read, that there's anything in any newspapers to even prove this.
1: So, yes and no. This is a complicated story, and it relies on a great body of circumstantial evidence, including the eyewitness testimony of 12 participants and very good eyewitnesses.
0: Yeah, I was about to say, they weren't everyday people, right? They weren't everyday.
1: They're not random people off the street, right? So, they attest to this 50 years later. There are documents that exist. They still exist in the Chapel Hill Library, but they're all sort of ripped or undated or anonymous. And so historians cannot point to any one single piece of paper and say, this is the actual text. There is a document found in a paper, but it's dated May 31st, not May 20th. And it doesn't look or read what all the eyewitnesses say the MECDEC should read or sound like. And so what is this? And these are called the Mecklenburg Resolves to differentiate them from the MECDEC. Mm-hmm. And the skeptics of the story will say, this is all that happened. They had this meeting on May 31st. We have the paper. It's clearly legitimate. But it's not a declaration of independence. It's just an interesting anti-British meeting. MECDECers will tell you, no, this is truth of the whole story. On May 20th, they declared independence, and 11 days later, they had this subsequent meeting setting up a government for the county. And that's more or less where the historical debate has been frozen for 150 years.
0: Wow, it's a great story, and it's great history to know. So now when we, I guess, fast forward a few years, John Adams, you know, he came to learn about the MEC deck. So how did he learn about it? That's a name we do know.
1: Right. So in the 1820s, various states are claiming primacy for who should get credit for the American Revolution. And the people in Virginia say, well, this is the story of Thomas Jefferson and so forth. It's a Virginia story. And the people in Massachusetts say, no. The American Revolution is, you know, the result of the work of the people in Massachusetts, John Adams, Sam Adams, the Boston Tea Party, and so forth. And every state's sort of having this debate. And then people in Mecklenburg County said, well, you may not have heard of this, but actually Mecklenburg County declared independence
0: first
1: a year before anybody else,
0: yes.
1: Right? And every other person in the country said, you're making this up, right? This we've never heard of this at all. And they said, no, it's true. We have some of the existing papers. We have these eyewitnesses and so forth. We don't have the original paper. It's lost in a fire, which we freely admit, but it shouldn't matter. So they print in the Raleigh Register in 1819 a copy of the MEC deck story. And John Adams sees it in his local paper. And he becomes very animated and writes a lengthy letter to Thomas Jefferson, his frenemy and political adversary mm-hmm. of many years, in which he says, among other things, the genuine sense of America at that moment was never so well expressed before nor since. And to his friends, Adams is writing privately saying Jefferson must have seen this in the time of it because he's copied
0: it
1: verbatim.
0: He stole it.
1: He said he finally thinks I've got Jefferson, who I don't like, who's a fraud, and he clearly plagiarized this.
0: Oh my
1: And so
0: goodness.
1: That sets off the national controversy. And Jefferson, meanwhile, writes a very lengthy and thoughtful response. To which he says, you know, no one's ever heard of this. I've never heard of this. And it goes on and on about the reasons it probably doesn't exist. But he leaves the door open. He says, you know, until more solemn proof is produced, I must be a disbeliever in the apocryphal gospel. And so that sets everybody on fire. You're either with the Jeffersonians and you say the North Carolinians are making this whole thing up, or you're North Carolinians saying our national or state pride's been attacked and Jefferson's a fraud. And
0: I'll,
1: so that
0: I'll go with Jefferson is a fraud. I'm putting,
1: exactly.
0: putting it out there. One thing I definitely want to know is, so is it possible that any word of this could have actually made it to Great Britain, you know, made it to the crown?
1: It's a great question. And the answer is it did, unequivocally. In fact, that summer, in June of 1775, the last royal governor, Josiah Martin of North Carolina, writes to his superiors in London, in which he says, the enclosed newspaper, which your lordship will find with this letter, contains resolves of a committee of Mecklenburg, which surpass all the horrid and treasonable publications that the inflammatory spirits of this continent have yet produced. But the paper's never been found, right? So we don't know what's in the paper. Is it the MEC deck? Is it the resolves? Is it something else? So the British did see it, and they reported it, and the letter made it into the British records, but not the newspaper. And the letter still exists. You can see it to this day. But until we find the newspaper, which has never been found, we simply don't know.
0: So are you still looking for that? I know you co-founded a group in Mecklenburg County in Charlotte called the May 20th Society. So tell me about this group and what do you all do every day?
1: Yeah, right. So we started this group about 20-something years ago, just because we thought this was a fun story, and it was really off the radar locally and certainly statewide. And we said, you know, this is kind of fun. Let's bring this back. So we would have an event every year around May 20th. We're like, you know, the 4th of July Society of sorts. And so we would bring historians to Charlotte and donate them to the school system. So for 10 years, we had David McCullough, Ken Burns, Cokie Roberts, Lord Andrew Roberts, and so forth. And we would do this every year. We funded a bronze equestrian statue of Captain James Jack, which is in downtown Charlotte, about 12 years ago. And we just make the commemoration bigger and bigger every year. Because as you pointed out earlier, this was a city and county holiday until the 1980s. The dates on the North Carolina state flag, this was kind of the biggest deal in North Carolina for a century, which is ironic now, given how it's widely forgotten. So that's what we do. We promote the story. We try not to get too in the weeds of, you know, because the evidence and the discussions and the controversy can bog people down. And we think it doesn't matter. It's a great story. Whatever one thinks about it, there's a huge body of evidence that exists. There's some arguments against it. So what? The fun is in the story and in building the whole celebration around it.
0: I spoke with Scott Seifert in 2025. He's the author of The First American Declaration of Independence, The Disputed History of the Mecklenburg Declaration of May 20th, 1775. And he's chairman of the May 20th Society. We continue today revisiting conversations about people who have shaped what our state and our country have become. Up next is an encore presentation of my conversation with poet and professor Joshua Bennett. It's about his book, We the People of the United States.
2: He was undermining the public argument for slavery every single time that he composed these poems.
0: So right? Smart.
2: Because poems are proof. Right. Yeah.
0: So
2: poems
0: smart.
2: Are proof. He had a soul. He had an inner world. He wasn't a tractor. He wasn't a piece of equipment. He was a human being who had been wrongfully held captive. And that protest was made manifest in his art.
0: That's coming up. I'm Leonida Inge, and this is Due South on WUNC News.
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0: I'm Leonida Inge, and this is Due South on WUNC News. As the United States turns 250 years old, you can count on lots of celebrating of our nation's historical icons. Many will be honored, many others will not, or at least not enough. That's why I'm so pleased to talk today with someone who has written a book that travels the country, dipping down into dozens of towns and cities, paying tribute to some of the Black historical figures who live there. And it's not a history book. It's a book of poetry, including a poem honoring George Moses Horton. Horton was born enslaved in North Carolina and became the first African-American man to publish a book in the South. We're going to talk about all that George Moses Horton did and more with Joshua Bennett, a professor of literature and distinguished chair of the humanities at MIT. He's the author of several books of poetry, criticism, and narrative nonfiction. His new poetry collection is We, the People of the United States. Welcome so much. Glad to have you here, Joshua.
1: Of course. Thanks so much for having me on.
0: Why the title We, and then in parentheses, the People of the United States?
1: I mean, I think it started about 3 years ago in my classroom at MIT. One of my colleagues, Christopher Spade, a poet and a critic, he came into our class to just talk about his idea of something he called the lyric we, this way that poets would take up the plural pronoun we to gesture toward this broader collective or group. And I just started thinking, who's in my we? Right. Certainly my wife and children, my family back in New York, the other poets around the world, the members of Messiah Baptist Church in Yonkers when I was a little boy. And then I just started thinking about the nation and about the world. And that became the start of this book. So I wanted to take that language from history, from the preamble, and create something new from it.
0: You know, there are so many untold Black stories from our country's history still today. How did you choose the people and places to honor? I know some of those southern spots from the book, I enjoyed seeing that list, including Eatonville, Florida.
1: Is Ornell Hurston's poem, absolutely. Yeah, I mean, so what's important to mention here too is that my grandmother is from Wilmington, North Carolina. That's what she met my grandfather in a strawberry field. And they moved up north to New York City, which is where my mother met my father. My father is from Fairfield, Alabama. One of 21 children. And so we have deep roots in the South in my family on both sides. And I just thought a lot about the historical and literary figures that have meant the most to me over the course of my life. So naturally, Zora Neale Hurston was there. Frederick Douglass was there. Ralph Ellison was there. And George Moses Horton was there, you know, from Chapel Hill, North Carolina. And so that's really how I started the poems. Just every single day, I would sit down and think, okay, what figures do I want to write about? Where are they from? Where do they have deep historical ties? And how can I honor that in the work?
0: On Due South, you know, we noticed that even though you're covering the whole country with this book of poetry, oh, you mentioned the South a lot, just like you just mentioned your grandparents.
1: Yeah, absolutely. You know, even though my mother was born and raised in the Bronx, she spent her summers in North Carolina. And so much of my family history, when I would hear it recited as a little boy growing up in New York, the geographic kind of landscape was Southern. You know, the stories were Southern. The food was, the music was. We would go down South to visit my cousins sometimes in North Carolina, and that's where we would hold our family reunions. And even some of my father's brothers and sisters who didn't move to New York, they stayed in Virginia. And so going to the South was a major part of my childhood and my intellectual formation. And many of the writers I've written about since, people like Richard Wright, you know, from Mississippi, it's Southern writers through and through when you talk about the work that calls out to me and speaks to me from our tradition.
0: Well, we're going to talk about George Moses Horton and his connection to Chapel Hill. But are there other Southern Black historical icons? I know you just mentioned a few that really stick out for you from this poetry collection. Of course, I had to mention Zora Neale Hurston.
1: Oh, yeah, absolutely. So, I mean, there are Watching God, right? The novel published in 1937. It's a book I wrote about in my dissertation. But it's also something that completely changed the way that I thought about life on Earth. you know, she has that powerful scene of the funeral for Matt Bonner's mule. I don't know if you remember this scene, but she talks about mule heaven, this idea that when mules die, they go to a version of heaven where mules ride around on people. And ever since yes. I read that passage, you know, many years ago in college and then again in graduate school, I just thought, what an imagination to imagine a world of relation without rank. Right, where you imagine that animals too will have their day, have their paradise, and that it would look radically different than the world we have right now. I was just really moved by that sensibility, that sense of oneself as an earthling, as being in deep conversation and relationship with the animals and with the flowers. And that's the same sensibility that my father raised me with. And so I really wanted to make sure it had its own presence in the scholarship.
0: Do you remember when you first learned about George Moses Horton? How old were you and what were you told?
1: Yeah, so I was a graduate student at the time at Princeton. And actually, I was walking through a used bookstore in New York where I moved after my first year of graduate school, you know, physically living in Princeton. And I found this book on the shelf called The Black Bard of North Carolina, George Moses Horton and His Poetry. I was edited by Joan R. Sherman, I believe published in 1997. And I was blown away, not just by the gorgeous poems themselves, but by his story and the idea of this man who could neither read nor write on paper, but could compose these gorgeous poems in his head. I was also taken aback by the idea of a black man in 1865 publishing a book called Naked Genius, a book with genius in the title. It just seemed to me to, again, be this kind of radical reversal of expectations, born, though, of a deep familiarity with black people, with black social life, and the knowledge that we have always had geniuses among us, whether or not they were recognized within the broader public sphere. So, yeah, I was about 22, 23 years old, and I found this book on the shelf, and it changed everything.
0: Would you please read your poem for George Moses Horton? It's titled Chapel Hill, North Carolina.
1: Absolutely. Chapel Hill, North Carolina, for George Moses Horton. What was held in the young man's thinking were concentric worlds, angels' arrangements, relentless genius set loose from the page's gray enclosure. Imagine the scene. George's invisible compositions populate and then take hold of the sunlit air. The college green in Chapel Hill, his dedicated stage. Crowds gathering to hear the monumental bard hold court. Elegies in the outlines of birds. World pictures of the landscape that would outlive him. Not unlike the lines themselves, for years etched only onto the space between passers-by on the way to class, an ancient art revived in the flesh of a prodigy in chains. 17, the same age as freshmen placing quarters at his feet as he sells the sounds the engine in his head makes. And these in lieu of the produce he is sent there to trade, which he wrestles from the earth with hands and horse-drawn plow while sketching silently the image of the beloved in his mind. One he has never met, but has been hired to celebrate in song, which he will, once the colors and dimensions are perfected, of the rooms he is building, and a place beyond matter no mortal can see.
0: What was he doing, I guess, on campus, you know, at the University of North Carolina, and how did he, you know, just start doing this? You know, can paint, I'd like you to further paint this picture of Horton.
1: Yeah, I mean, so part of what he ostensibly was doing was selling fruits and vegetables at Chapel Hill Farmers Market. And from the histories I've read, you know, he just became known for kind of being there on campus and reciting these poems. And a particular scene I was trying to really convey in this poem was this idea of these college students, these college freshmen who would pay him quarters to write love poems, you know, for their girlfriends, right? For the people they liked, the people they cared about. And that image really stuck with me. You know, how was it possible that in a moment where black people were considered property, that nonetheless, the space of something as cherished and as crucial and as fundamentally human as a love poem right? That you would ask a black man to compose that for you, right? And not just compose it, but also give it to this person that you cared about. I just thought it was such a fascinating moment of the actual truth of our shared humanity shining forth, even in the midst of something like slavery, which is a general catastrophe. You know, so that's part of the picture I was trying to paint. But he would be there, no pen, no pad, and he would compose these beautiful lyric poems in his head. And yeah, eventually, you know, a woman named Caroline Lee Whiting Hence, who was a professor's wife and a writer herself, she transcribed his poetry and helped publish it in her hometown newspaper.
0: What genius. What genius. And of course, he publicly protested his slavery through poetry. That's very powerful. Yeah. And he tried to buy his emancipation with those earnings. So, I mean, that, he was involved in his, as they say, past, present, and future with that genius mind.
1: Yeah, and he eventually lived, I mean, he was enslaved for 68 years and then eventually moved to Philadelphia and lived almost 20 more years, but before his death in 1883. So, yeah, thank you for that gesture, too, towards the future of Horton, right? I think with poems, often what we're trying to do is capture a moment in amber, you know, sometimes a single or only several scenes. But he was a human being who lived a full life, always protested the conditions of his enslavement. And I think in the performance of his poetry, much like someone like Phyllis Wheatley, who lived much earlier, right? He was undermining the public argument for slavery every single time that he composed these poems.
0: So smart.
1: Because poems are proof. Right. Yeah.
0: So
1: poems
0: smart.
1: Are proof. He had a soul. He had an inner world. He wasn't a tractor. He wasn't a piece of equipment. He was a human being who had been wrongfully held captive. And that protest was made manifest in his art.
0: Joshua Bennett is a professor of literature and distinguished chair of the humanities at MIT. His new poetry collection is We, the People of the United States. How much of your work is about or dedicated to your family, to your children, and are they in most everything that you do?
1: It's a phenomenal question. I was just talking to my wife about this in the kitchen, so it's so funny. Yeah, I think, you know, my family made me a poet. I've always had stage fright since I was about 4 years old. And nonetheless, my parents would encourage me to perform in church plays. To get up and recite scripture or perform my own poems or, you know, do a bit of Bobby Brown choreography at our Christmas Day talent shows.
0: What?
1: That would take place in my, oh yeah, absolutely. Absolutely. In my grandmother's living room in the South Bronx, the whole family would get together, all my aunts and uncles and cousins, and the kids would have to perform in a talent show. And, you know, my mother, she would say, it's okay to be scared, but you have to trust your voice and you have a gift, Joshua. So you have to share it because that's what gifts are for. It's not just to make you rich or to look smart. Your gifts are meant to go out into the world and beautify it, you know, and to lift burdens off of people. And so, yeah, my family now that I'm building my own family with my wife, Pamela, here in Massachusetts, it's not just that my family members appear in my poetry, but they're the people who animate my writing in every way that's meaningful for me. I think every time I sit down to write poems, I too am trying to make an argument about the beauty of human experience, the idea that love is worthwhile, and that we live for each other.
0: You know, we have a piece of tape we'd like to play. It's of you in 2009 at the White House performing in front of President Barack Obama. But before we listen, please set up how old were you and how did you get to the White House?
1: Goodness. So that was May of 2009. Mm-hmm. So I would have been about 20 years old. I was a junior in college at the University of Pennsylvania. And Stan Lathan, the famed filmmaker, produced that event, and producer, a television producer, produced that event. And he called me maybe 2 weeks before and said, hey, do you want to come to the White House and perform a poem? You have 2 minutes. The theme is communication and you can bring a single plus one. So I brought my mom with me.
0: Oh, that's wonderful. Now, what is the poem you perform for the Obama? What is it called?
1: It's called Tamara's Opus. It's from my older sister, Tamara.
2: Tamara has never listened to hip-hop. Never danced to the rhythm of raindrops or fallen asleep to a chorus of chirping crickets. She has been deaf for as long as I've been alive. And ever since the day I first turned 5, my father has said, Joshua, nothing is wrong with Tamara. God just makes some people different. And at that moment, those 9 letters felt like hammers, swung gracefully by unholy hands to shatter my stained glass innocence. It's a shard that can never be pieced back together or do anything more than sever the ties between my sister and I.
0: Joshua, what is it like to hear your 20-year-old self?
1: Goodness, I was going hard in that clip.
0: You were going hard.
1: I haven't listened to that poem in so many years. It's a bit surreal to hear it back. Goodness, I've been trying to commit to the art of telling the story of my life in public for a long time. That's one thing it makes me think of. I also think of the fact I had a Ralph Lauren suit on that I got off the clearance rack at Cross County Mall that my mother took me to get.
0: You want to look good for the president?
1: I had to on a budget. And, something that's not in my video is that my mother actually... She recited the poem with me before I went on stage, because I felt the kind of pressure of that moment, and I didn't want to drop it. So as she had, since I was a little boy, she just kind of took me aside and we ran the lines together in front of one of the bathrooms, in the east wing of the White House. And, then I went up there and did my thing, and it really was a turning point in my life. After that, I won a major fellowship and got into graduate school and became a professional performer who, could tour and ask for more, than a plate of biscuits, when I got off stage. So,
0: great.
1: It was a game changer for me.
0: Well, before we go, how do you pump yourself up to perform? How do you prepare? What's your creative process? If you can give us a little peek.
1: Sure. For many years, I was big on visualization, so I would close my eyes before a poem like that, let's say, and I would imagine my sister. I would imagine the space I was in when I first wrote the poem. And I still perform to this day. I'm on tour right now with the new books, and I always take a moment before I speak into the microphone to close my eyes, to ground myself, to think about why I'm there, and just try to go forward, and tell the truth. Because all you can do is operate in trust the audience to be present with you, to catch you, and to help propel the work to new heights. So that's how I try to, be in the space and honor the poems, because they're not just for me, right? I don't believe the poems just come from me. I try to be quiet and listen for the muse, and then I carry forth the word that the world might need.
0: Our country is 250 years old this year, and when we think of recitations or songs that are part of our collective practice of, of honoring this nation, I think a lot of people would think the Pledge of Allegiance or the National Anthem would be appropriate, but is there a piece of writing or poetry or music that comes to mind when you think of this momentous occasion?
1: Oh, absolutely. Well, I think important piece of autobiography here. I actually didn't sing the Star Spangled Banner till I was 5 or 6 years old, because I went to a school called the Modern School, which is founded by a Black woman named Mildred Johnson, whose father and uncle, John Roseman Johnson and James Weldon Johnson.
0: Uh-oh, so I know what you had to sing. Yes.
1: Yeah, right. So we had to sing the Black National Anthem, Lift Every Voice and Sing, every day when I was a little boy. And, that song means a great deal to me. My dissertation chair, Imani Perry, from back when I was at Princeton, she's now a professor at Harvard, right? Brilliant writer, National Book Award winner. She wrote a book called May We Forever Stand. That's a kind of story of that song. But I've known and sang that since I was a little boy. I would also say Lucille Clifton's poem, Come Celebrate With Me, is another one of those works that has just meant a great deal to me. And feels like a meditation on what it means for us to tell our story of this nation and of our people who we invented together. So this book really is an ode to invention, both to inventions like the typewriter and the television and the trampoline, but also to the invention of Black classical music and to the invention of African-American culture, which our people created under unthinkable duress and which we continue to create even still.
0: Joshua Bennett is a professor of literature and distinguished chair of the humanities at MIT. He's the author of several books of poetry, criticism, and narrative nonfiction. His new poetry collection is We, the People of the United States. Professor Bennett, thank you for joining me today.
1: Thank you so much. This was wonderful.
0: I'm Leonida Inge, and this is Due South on WUNC News.
3: Hey, it's Colin Campbell, Capitol Bureau Chief here at WUNC News. I hope you can join us in Rocky Mount for our next Pints in Politics happening Wednesday, July 15th. 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
1: This is Due South on WUNC News. I'm Jeff Tiberi. As our nation celebrates its 250th birthday, we here at Due South are thinking and talking about that milestone through a Southern lens, and specifically, at times, a North Carolina one. We're not the only ones, of course. America 250NC is an effort led by the North Carolina Department of Natural and Cultural Resources. It's a statewide initiative inviting people across the state to reflect on the big ideas that helped shape us, the United States. We have two archivists from the Department of Natural and Cultural Resources here with us today to talk about a program that they've been working on in accordance with this big birthday. It's titled New Americans in North Carolina, and it's a project exploring records that document various ethnic groups coming to North Carolina from the late 1800s all the way to present day. Alana Gomez is an educator with America 250NC, and John Horan is the oral historian for the State Archives, a division of the North Carolina Department of Natural and Cultural Resources. Welcome to Due South.
2: Yeah, thank you.
1: All right.
3: Yeah, thanks for having us.
1: No matter the political persuasion or ideology, maybe even where you were born or where you live now, there are all sorts of thoughts on the current state of our nation. However, the 250th birthday of the United States, big deal. As historians and archivists, I'm wondering how you even start to begin approaching this milestone. How do you honor it? What are you hoping on the front end to even get at? Alana?
2: Yeah, I'm happy to answer that. As the educator for America 250NC, I definitely feel that responsibility, and I felt it coming in, and I feel it even now. And something I thought of is, of course, utilizing North Carolina history and revolutionary history. But one thing that was a big thing for me I wanted to tackle and what led to this project is, how do we invite everyone in North Carolina to participate in this big commemoration? And what does that look like? And so for me, as the grandchild of immigrants, I thought a lot about how to invite people in who maybe couldn't trace their origins to the revolutionary times or even the 1800s. Mm-hmm. So that was one way, and through oral history was another way of inviting people into this 250th commemoration and conversation.
1: John, what are new Americans? Can you define that for me?
3: Well, I think that it's sort of, we called it New Americans because we wanted to kind of explore people, especially with the oral histories, immigrant experiences. We're talking about people who become American, therefore they are new Americans. Maybe they became American 30 years ago, and that's the story we're looking for. But at that point, they were new Americans. Right. And so that is kind of, in a nutshell, what New American means with regards to the Oral History Project.
1: You both have close family members who immigrated to the United States. I'm interested for you to tell us a little bit about your own family histories and how that influenced or helped shape the efforts here. John?
3: Yeah, certainly. So for me, it's very near and dear. I just define new Americans as sort of immigrant experience, and that's the case from both of my parents. They met in the United States and had me in the United States, so I guess, you know, I'd be the first American to come out of that. But for them, you know, my dad came from Ireland when he was, you know, in his 20s, looking for you know, a better situation. And then my mom came from Lebanon in the 80s when she was in her 30s as a result of the wars that were going on in that region.
1: Yeah. Alana, how about you? How did your ancestors, and when I say ancestors, I think we're talking about your grandparents here, how did they influence and inform your work on this project?
2: Yeah, so my mom is Italian and my father is Hispanic. So my mom's parents came from Italy, and similar to John, they had her here in America. And they were chasing that American dream that we hear so much about, and that this New Americans Project, a lot of the oral histories reflect. So they were coming here for a better life. They were coming here for new opportunities. And that has influenced me a lot in my life. And then my father's parents, his mother is from Cuba, so she came here in the 60s. And most historians will know that was during Fidel Castro's time. So, of course, she was a political refugee. And my grandfather was from Nicaragua. And the war hadn't started there, or the conflict hadn't started there, where the U.S. got involved, but he was coming here for a better life as well. And both my grandfathers owned their own businesses, being from these different countries. They owned their own businesses in America and were able to start a new life and be successful. And that kind of hard work ethic has always influenced me. And as a historian, I guess I'm just interested in my personal history. So I always look to include their stories and pay homage to their stories in my work, too.
1: So new Americans in North Carolina, not a new concept, but I'm curious as to how you winnowed that down. Presumably you winnowed it down to some degree because we have this massive 500-mile-wide state and we have all these different generations and points in history. What were you looking at and when?
2: Yeah, so this started as a project when I first got hired in June 2024, where my supervisor, Adrian Burney, who's our outreach coordinator at the State Archives, gave me room to explore this concept of new Americans. And she was particularly interested, and I was as well, in Hispanic Americans Hispanics in North Carolina. And that's sort of where I started. And I had only seen records in our naturalization records in the 20th century, so in the 1940s mostly. Mm-hmm. That doesn't mean Hispanics didn't come before then. That's just what we have documented. So the goal of this project was to talk about and show that Hispanics have been in North Carolina for a long time. And then since I was already looking at the 20th century, I sort of chose three different areas. So our three regions, Western, Central, and Eastern North Carolina, mm-hmm. and did sort of case studies of each.
1: Mm, interesting. And tell us about the mountains, Piedmont and Coastal Plains.
2: In the West, we looked at Buncombe County, which people are probably familiar with Asheville. And in Central North Carolina, Alamance County. And there were a few in Durham County, too, actually, that we saw there were a lot of Hispanic Americans popping up. And then in the East, we looked at Craven County.
1: Okay, interesting. And what did you find as it pertained to the records, the influx, the downturns, the rhythm of who was coming to which Latino populations were arriving in these places and why?
2: Yeah, so interestingly enough, in Buncombe County, we had the most, I think it was maybe 12 or 13 Latinos in the records, which was a lot and all populated in that area. And yes, and relatively speaking, correct. And that could be a result of many things, probably chain migration for one. But one of the highest populations there were men from Cuba, and they were mostly students, which was very interesting to me. And I actually called my grandmother about this, and she was like, I don't remember, Alana. But
1: but you asked.
2: Yes.
1: I appreciate you asking.
2: Yes, and I think she appreciated it too, but doing my own research, and she kind of alluded to this too, that there was probably just not great opportunities in Cuba at that time because at the time Fulgencio Batista was cracking down on education, so men were probably, and at the time only men were allowed to go to school, to be clear. So they were probably coming to America to pursue those opportunities.
1: Alana Gomez, educator with America 250 NC, and John Horan, oral historian with the State Department of Natural and Cultural Resources, with us here on Due South. We're chatting about a project they've been working on. It is titled the New Americans in North Carolina Project, and it's in accordance with our nation's 250th birthday. I want to turn to John in a moment, but first, Alana, talk to me about Amy Olga Babb. Who is she, and what's her story?
2: Yeah, that's a great new American to pull from our naturalization records. And she is a woman who came in 1940 from Panama. And this was another interesting case of maybe chain migration. There were a few women from Panama in her county at the time, which I believe was Guilford. And she attended the Palmer Memorial Institute, which is now today the Charlotte Hawkins Brown Museum, which some of the listeners may have been to. And that was really interesting because obviously that is a state historic site that we have now. And it was interesting to see a female student, as I mentioned earlier. It was mostly male students that I was seeing in the records. And it was interesting thinking about her experience she might have had in Panama at the time and why she would have come here. At the time in Panama in the 1940s, of course, there was World War II happening. And then there was also a lot of political and racial turmoil in Panama between some of the white and black population. So this might have been her best shot, and the Palmer Memorial Institute was a great school, so it's pretty cool.
1: Very interesting. John, if I've got it correctly, your focus here was a little more recent in that you were doing oral histories. And of course, in order to do an oral history, we need someone who is still kicking, so to speak. Tell us a little bit about your area of focus here. Again, kind of age and geography.
3: Sure. You know, so geographically, we were talking about the entire state. And as far as age goes, we also ran the gamut there. The key for us in this project, which sort of the New Americans project has this oral history component. So I may use project to define both, but in this case, it's simply the oral history project that I'll be talking about. And, you know, we said, okay, how are we going to capture these voices? We thought, okay, if we go to a naturalization ceremony and talk to people after that, maybe that's the way to limit kind of the scope. And we found that wasn't a good enough solution for getting enough voices into this project. So instead, we went back to the board and wanted to do long-form interviews. And so Alana reached out to several of her contacts across the state, and we started setting up these interviews. And basically, you know, one of the key places we targeted was kind of English as a second language. We targeted community colleges. These are educators, because these folks are the folks who are interfacing with A250. And so therefore we know who they are. And so we can then say, hey, since you're already interested in A250, would you be interested in joining us for this oral history project that's documenting kind of immigrant experiences in North Carolina?
1: If you would, John, I'd love for you to share with us a moment that you had during this oral history project where one of the subjects took you somewhere and you fill in the blank. It was powerful. It was educational. It was unexpected, but something that struck you and has stuck with you since.
3: I'm thinking back to the interview I did with Tudor Van. He had such an interesting experience because he's Laotian. He was born in Laos, but his father was involved in our conflict in Vietnam. Yeah. And so therefore he had to leave and set up in a refugee camp in Thailand, where he was for 10 years before he came to the United States. And then for another 10 years, he was in the United States, became an American citizen. And his perspective on what it was to be American, and then he also did not shy away from so that was in the early 90s that he became an American citizen. So it's, you know, over 30 years ago. And he's had the perspective of those 30 years to then kind of talk about the current situation. And I didn't expect him to do that. I also didn't expect him to talk about, you know, what it meant for him to be, you know, an American, to have the Constitution, to have something to hold on to be patriotic, and then to talk about how, you know, he's kind of felt abandoned by that more recently. And you know, these are things he shared in the public record. So I was unexpected to see that. But I was also unexpected to kind of hear how he's kept alive his, you know, Laotian traditions and kind of infused them with North Carolina barbecue. And he's, you know, talks about having Thanksgiving dinner with 200 people. And so, having that many people, and then having, you know, traditional Laotian cuisine with a turkey, all of it's there. It's like the definition of a melting pot.
1: And that is perhaps the definition of America. I would like to think so. I won't editorialize any further. Let's hear from Tudor Van.
4: English is the hardest language for me because you have perfect English. When you're at school, you have to speak proper English. But when you go out in the country, you try to speak proper English, people don't understand you. So you have to have, hey, y'all, how are y'all doing? You know, fresh the table is over yonder. You know, and so you have a little southern accent. Otherwise, if you're trying to speak English, perfect English, your neighbor going to say, are you trying to be snobby with me? You know, that makes sense. So I always have the code switching all the time.
1: You both had the opportunity here to dial it back, to look at records from centuries past, and hear from folks who I would imagine are decades and decades older than both of y'all. And I wonder how you, in the end, are viewing the 250th anniversary through the lens of what has been and living in America right now and looking, I would imagine, every day through the lens that is. How? What do you think of this birthday as we approach it?
2: Yeah, that's another great question. I think it's interesting for me because as a second-generation American, I do have the mindset of my grandparents who came here for the land of opportunity and the American dream, and the same mindset that a lot of our oral history subjects, or our oral history narrators, I should say, had as well. But obviously, as a young person, as a historian, I have my own ideas about history and the things that have happened over time. But I will say I still see the 250th as something I'm very excited for and feel very, I don't want to say attached to, but hopeful for. And look, being able to look back into records and talk to people who have come from different countries has really put that into perspective about the long history we right. have, and hopefully the long history we will continue to have.
1: Yeah. John?
3: Yeah, I think hopeful is a good starting point for me on this A250 look. And I think the other, you know, and that's going through the records, listening to these oral histories, it's hopeful, but it's incomplete. And I'll add more to the incomplete side, because if you think about the United States, we're celebrating 250. It's not 250 and now we're done. It's 250 and then we're going to have 251 and we're going to have 252. And so we're always refining, we're always iterating on a concept that several men and women in 1776 came together to create and start, and to think of it as something that is complete.
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3: Something that is complete is folly, I think. I think it becomes

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1: Embodied is next after a news update at 1 o'clock on WUNC News. 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

0: This is Embodied from PRX and WUNC. I'm Anita Rao. Yowei Shaw, formerly of NPR's Invisibilia, now calls herself an emotional investigative journalist. It's not a typical journalism beat. In fact, it's one that she invented.
1: I'm helping people report on their feelings, essentially. And what do reporters do? You talk to sources with insight and experience with the issue.
0: We'll talk to Yowei about her new show that uses reporting to help people out of emotional ruts and hear about the discoveries she's made along the way about her own big feelings.
1: I'm still a crier. Like, that is my primary way to deal with any unpleasant feelings. But I think, like, the difference is that I'm not, like, judging myself for that approach.
0: That conversation and more just ahead on Embodied.
2: Live from NPR News in Washington, I'm Louise Schiavone. The Iranian government is preparing for the days-long funeral of the Iranian supreme leader who was killed in an Israeli airstrike last February. The official ceremonies will begin tomorrow, and as NPR's Hadil Al-Shalshi reports, not all Iranians feel that this is a moment to note.
3: There will be memorial ceremonies and processions for Ayatollah Ali Khamenei in Tehran and the city of Qom. Then the remains will be taken to Shia holy sites in Najaf and Karbala in Iraq. He will be buried next Thursday in his birthplace of Mashhad. Iranian authorities are expected to shut down streets and the airspace. Some Iranians say the funeral is a time to say good riddance to the authoritarian leader who led the country since 1989. A 38-year-old doctor who wants to remain anonymous for fear of government retaliation says she hopes this funeral will mark the end of a dark chapter in Iranian history. I don't care about which pit the body will be dumped in, she says. Hadil Al-Shalchi, NPR News, Istanbul.
2: In Washington, D.C., nearly 5,000 National Guard troops are on hand from 20 different states as part of President Trump's anti-crime task force and to provide security as part of the America 250 celebrations. The number of troops in the city has essentially doubled in the past month, causing concern for many residents. NPR's Kat Lonsdorf has more.
4: Protesters surrounded a large park in D.C. where Defense Secretary Pete Hegseth was speaking, flanked by hundreds of uniformed troops. Hegseth commended the work of the thousands of Guard members that have been patrolling the city for months, commenting on the protesters.
5: It's the sound of ingrates, of ingratitude.
4: Trump deployed the Guard in August as part of a federal task force to fight crime, although crime was already trending down. A recent study found that the troops have had no effect on violent crime in D.C. Thousands more have been added to the city ahead of America 250 celebrations at a current cost of almost $3 million a day. Kat Lonsdorf, NPR News.
2: Extreme heat has settled in across much of the nation. Officials are urging people to stay hydrated. Minnesota Public Radio's chief meteorologist Ben Cathy says climate change is a huge factor.
6: We've had a bunch of record highs, about 100 across parts of the country. One thing that doesn't get talked about enough is the overnight low records. It's just so hot at night that the body cannot adequately cool itself down. And the science shows that this is five times more likely than before or without human-caused carbon changes. The Climate Central Climate Shift Index is jumping off the page for the eastern half of the country. And on Independence Day, about 100

0: million Americans will have extreme heat risk.
1: There are multi-day warnings of extreme heat for New York, Boston, and Philadelphia. This is NPR.
2: This is WUNC News. I'm Naomi Brown. Governor Josh Stein is deciding what to do with the long-delayed state budget. It passed the state House and Senate yesterday. Stein can sign it, veto it, or allow it to become law without his signature. The budget includes 3% raises and bonuses for most state employees. It would also delay scheduled income tax cuts. A UNC Greensboro partnership wants to get more Guilford County students involved in STEM. Brianna Atkinson reports.
3: The Smart Factory Believers Institute involves a partnership with consulting firm Deloitte and aerospace manufacturer JetZero, which is slated to build a nearly $5 billion factory in Greensboro. The initiative involves STEM curriculum, coding, and robotics. It'll start this month, with UNC Greensboro inviting three cohorts of Guilford County Schools educators to its campus. During a two-week program, UNCG computer science faculty will train the public school teachers on how to incorporate robotics into their classrooms. Shireen Aubert is UNCG's Vice Chancellor for Research and Engagement.
4: We want those students to see themselves going into science and engineering disciplines and graduating with those degrees and then going and working for JetZero.
3: Aubert said the hope is the more students understand the foundations of automation, the better prepared they'll be to continue in the field. The first teacher cohort will arrive at UNCG on July 14th. Brianna Atkinson, WUNC News.
2: A code orange air quality alert is in effect today for Wake, Durham, and Granville counties. The National Weather Service says ground-level ozone concentrations may approach or exceed unhealthy standards. Sensitive groups should stay inside if possible. AAA officials expect a record-breaking 2.3 million North Carolinians to travel away from home for the July 4th holiday. That's nearly 40,000 more travelers than last year. The majority of people will be traveling by car. Sunny and hot today with a high near 102. Heat index values as high as 108 across central NC, high near 90 on the coast. 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
5: It was March 2023 when Yowei Shaw got the email she had been absolutely dreading. The NPR show she'd been co-hosting, Invisibilia, was ending, and she was being laid off.
6: Objectively speaking, I had about as good of a layoff as you can get. I got severance. I had savings. I didn't have kids to provide for. I had a safety net. I could probably get another job with my years of experience. And NPR told me that the layoff had nothing to do with my performance.
5: Despite the relative okayness of her circumstances, no amount of fried food or bad television was helping. Her feelings were not letting up.
6: I felt just these huge feelings of worthlessness. I remember just like walking around in the weeks after the layoff. And when I would see people I knew, I would hear this sound in my head. Like, you know, in video games where like, you know, a character's energy goes down. It's like, doo-doo-doo-doo. I felt like my status would go down in other people's eyes. And then I was feeling shame about feeling the shame.
5: As the months wore on, Yowei not only continued to feel sad and bad, she started to feel stuck. How was she ever going to find her way out of this new emotional reality? This is Embodied, a show about sex, relationships, and your health. I'm Anita Rao. In the face of emotional stuckness, Yowei turned to the one thing that had worked before, reporting on her feelings. As the process unfolded, she created a new professional identity, Yowei Shaw, Emotional Investigative Journalist. Yowei has since launched a new podcast called Proxy, which expands on the premise of emotional investigative journalism and helps other people move through their emotional conundrums. We're going to talk about the many discoveries she has had along this journey, about how to understand and manage difficult emotions. But first, I needed to ask her the most obvious question. What even is an emotional investigative journalist?
6: Good question. So I will preface this by saying that I started calling myself this as a bit at first.
5: Okay.
6: Because I just thought there was something funny about juxtaposing something as serious as investigative journalism with something as squishy as emotions. But then people really just were into it. And then I was like, oh, this is not a joke. Basically, I use the traditional tools and skills of a reporter and investigative journalist, and I apply them to feelings. You know, I think of what we do, I think we cover the emotions beat. You know, there is, when you think about the history, sociology, and science of emotions, there's sort of the more straightforward take on the emotions beat. And then when you look at like pretty much any problem or situation, even, you know, current news events, there's an emotional side to those stories that we don't really investigate.
5: So you've been a journalist for a decade or so now. Do you have a memory of the first time you really turned your reporting and journalism skills to this question of emotions in your own life?
6: Yes, very clearly. So several years ago, you remember the Crazy Rich Asians moment.
5: Of course, right? Of course.
6: How could anyone not? So that was, you know, several years ago, Crazy Rich Asians, the movie, came out, and there was a lot of discourse about how hot these Asian actors were, specifically the Asian men. And there was a lot of discourse about the history of emasculation of Asian American men and how big of a deal it was to see these hot Asian women getting with hot Asian men on the screen instead of the combo, an Asian woman with a white guy. And as an Asian woman dating a white guy, who I'm now married to, I was having feelings. I was thinking about my dating history. I was thinking about, oh, like, who have I dated? What is sort of the racial breakdown here? And I realized, oh, I have mainly dated white guys. And I was feeling really weird and just confused. And so I decided to report a story about it. I wanted to understand, you know, why are so many Asian American women with white men? Why had I done this myself? You know, is there such a thing as a racial preference? And so I ended up talking to a lot of Asian American women who were dealing with similar questions. I talked to a lot of Asian American men. I talked to a lot of researchers. And by the end of the reporting and making this story, I felt less stuck.
5: Tell me more about that, because you said you felt weird. You were like, okay, I'm noticing a phenomenon. I noticed that I feel weird. Weird is not exactly an emotion, but I know what you're saying. Tell me more about, like, how did the feeling shift through doing that deep dive?
6: Well, let's see. How did I... Weird. That's right. It's not exactly an emotion. I was feeling embarrassed. I was feeling confused. I was feeling alone, even though, you know, I was one of many, but I felt alone. And just the experience of talking to all these people who I could find solidarity with and learn from their experiences and, you know, what, how they felt about it and what they were doing about it. And talking to these experts who could help me understand the context of this issue, like that helped me understand on an intellectual level what was happening, and also on an emotional level, I think I found community. And I think just like the process of going on a trip, you know, like it felt like I had gone somewhere and done something, and I felt like I had arrived somewhere new.
5: You mentioned that you had felt kind of stuck. And stuck in this feeling of
7: weirdness, which we've unpacked as being maybe loneliness. Tell me about your family context. Like, how did you learn to think about emotions? How did you learn to process emotions? And how did that kind of inform the questions and the stuckness that you ended up feeling around emotions?
6: Yes. So so emotions have always been a mystery to me. Mm-hmm. I'm not particularly good at them. I grew up with Taiwanese immigrant parents where the question, how do you feel, was never asked. And I think as a result, I just didn't get very much practice with accessing my emotions, understanding my emotions, learning how to talk about them, how to manage them. And so by the time I got to Invisibilia as, like, you know, an adult in my mid-20s, I was still pretty emotionally stunted. Mm. Like, I pretty much had two modes. Like, I'm either good or I'm crying. Like, I like to call myself emotionally leaky. Where just, like, my feelings will sort of ooze out of my pores. I remember starting at Invisibilia, I was so overwhelmed. And the former host of Invisibilia, Elise Spiegel, we would have this ritual where she would just take one look at my face in the office and be able to tell something was wrong. Mm. And she would ask me to come to to her office. And then I'd break down into tears and tell her what was up. And then I would feel better. Like, that just became a regular tool of emotion management in my work life, which is pretty ridiculous. And thank God Invisibilia was a pro crying show. I don't know if that would have flown anywhere else. But yeah, I think that's sort of got me just emotions and why do I feel this way? And what is, like, a helpful way to feel? And how do I manage my emotions? I mean, the stuff that they teach, you know, kids in a lot of schools these days, which I'm so glad to hear that they're doing, I just didn't get any of that.
7: So you had been reporting on emotions and human behavior in your work with Invisibilia. You had had some of these conversations, like the one you mentioned, the episode you were working on where you had an aha moment around really investigating emotions and how that helped you get unstuck. But then in 2023, when Invisibilia was canceled and you were laid off, this really catalyzed you deep diving into this emotions beat. At what point did you decide to turn your reporting lens onto that experience?
6: When NPR gave us, you know, the heads up that 10% of us would be cut in 30 days and we'd find out who in a month, like, I immediately pitched a series about layoffs to my boss. And my boss, bless her heart, she listened very patiently and kindly and was like, absolutely not. With very good reason. So I was already feeling this urge to, like, do the emotional investigative journalism thing. So then once I got out of NPR, once, you know, I left, I was like, all right, let's go. And I ended up pitching a story to another program, another podcast, and it was greenlit. And so I was, you know, getting to basically talk to as many researchers, order as many books, talk to all these sources as my heart desired. I was doing the emotional investigative journalism thing to try to understand, like, why do I feel so bad? And the emotional investigative journalism magic started to work.
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1: This is Embodied. I'm Anita Rao. When journalist Yowei Shaw made up the beat emotional investigative journalism, she was hoping to use her reporting skills to make sense of difficult feelings and get out of emotional spirals, like the one she was in after getting laid off from NPR in 2023. She did in-depth research on layoffs and interviewed experts who gave her new perspectives on her inner turmoil.
2: I talked to this sociologist who studies unemployment, and he basically explained that, you know, our hiring system in the U.S. is very personal. Like, of course, you have to have certain, you know, requirements, you have to check the boxes in these ways, but at the end of the day, it's like, are you a good fit? Tell me your story. And basically, he found that, like, American workers tended to blame themselves after getting laid off.
1: Reporting this story was essential for Yowei. It helped her let go of some of the blame and shame that she'd felt after getting laid off. And she realized there was a need for more journalism like this in the service of other people's emotional issues.
2: I was like, oh, I could provide that service for other people. Like, that was something I could do. I could find that stranger who has relevant experience for a guest to talk to about their problem.
1: So Yowei decided to start a new podcast called Proxy. Listeners reach out to her with a unique emotional conundrum, and Yowei finds someone who shares their experience and can help them find new insight into their emotions. They're Proxy.
2: I'm helping people report on their feelings, essentially.
1: Mm-hmm.
2: You know, and what do reporters do? You talk to sources with insight and experience with the issue. And so in just a very pure way, like that's the service that I'm hoping to provide to people is like, I'm a reporter. I know how to find sources. I know how to, like, you know, talk to experts to figure out which one might be the best person to talk to for your problem. I'm good at story finding. I'm good at finding people. It's like kind of reducing what I was doing before with my own emotional investigative journalism, where like maybe I would talk to, you know, 15 to 20 people, right, for a conundrum I was having and feel better. In this case, I'm trying to see what is possible by just setting you up with one source who has a lot to say that might be helpful for you. It was also just like, I want to provide something that's useful that other people are not already providing. And then creatively, you know, I just love the drama of a conversation. You know, when you have a high stakes encounter between two people who are entering the space with open hearts and curiosity and honesty, like, you don't know what's going to happen.
3: So I want to really kind of pick apart the proxy process a bit more with another specific example from your show. You have an episode called Bisexual Wife Guy, where you use the proxy model with a man who goes by the pseudonym George. Tell us about him and what his emotional conundrum was.
2: Yes. So I got an email, a very sweet email from a listener named George, who basically had been married for 10 years, thought he had a very happy, loving marriage. And then his wife came out as bi to him, and he was very happy for her, you know, wanted to make it work, wanted her to explore that. And in the end, the marriage doesn't work out. She leaves him pretty abruptly.
3: Mm-hmm.
2: And he has lots of questions about it. And, you know, he felt pretty alone because part of it was that he just didn't feel like he had a right to have feelings about this experience. He was like, oh, I'm happy for her. I want her to live her best gay life. And he also just didn't know anyone who had gone through the same experience. Like, he was in support groups for divorcees, but no one had gone through this exact experience. And so he was wondering is there a proxy he could talk to who got it, you know? Either like another cis straight dude who had gone through the same thing and had wisdom to share, or, you know, a queer woman who had left her husband.
3: So that's who you chose. And I have a clip that I would love to play of a former colleague of yours named Hannah, who was the proxy for George. And here she explains why she's a good proxy for him and the boundaries of her role. Let's listen.
4: Okay, George, I don't have any degrees in proxy-dom. I did not study proxy in either college, high school, or graduate school. What qualifies me is life experience. I had a similar experience to your partner. I was married to a man and then found myself in a situation of being extremely sort of attracted to a woman. And then it just kind of cracked my brain open. So I think that's what qualifies me. My only role here, you know, I will never in this conversation know you well enough. I will never talk to your ex. So we're doing this at the level of like roles. So in the way that I can just speak from that experience without either overgeneralizing or getting over specific.
3: Okay. So there is Hannah and George. Tell me about what you were thinking about before you matched these two in conversation.
2: I mean, it was kind of my dream proxy conversation when you think about it. George works in media. He's a journalist. I know he's going to ask good questions. Hannah, I mean, she's a professional podcast host and journalist. And from years of working with her, I knew she's so smart at feelings. But what I wanted to make sure is that everyone was prepped, you know, like that we knew what we were doing, what the assignment was. And so what I do before proxy conversations is, you know, of course, I assess whether the guest is up for this experiment and make sure that they're comfortable talking about their story, that, you know, it's not triggering for them to retell their story. I make sure that they have mental health supports in place already, that this is like not the first place that they are processing this issue. And then on the proxy side, you know, I make it really clear what their assignment is. I'm like, your job is not to give... You're not a coach. You know, your advice is not to just lecture. Your job is to listen, to really listen and ask follow-up questions and share any experiences and insights that you have that relate to what they're saying. And it's a really hard job when you think about it. It's very emotionally delicate and, you know, you have to be very good on the fly. So that actually has been something that we've learned is it's actually, you know, the guest job is kind of easy. You just have to show up with the problem.
3: The proxy job has to
2: really deliver for the guest and the listeners.
3: Yeah, I want to play a moment from their chat just for people to really understand what these conversations can sound like. So you, George, and Hannah got into a virtual room together, and George started asking Hannah about her experience leaving her marriage and coming out as queer to her husband. George was kind of saying out loud some of the questions that had come up for him during his own breakup. Let's listen.
5: Were you afraid to have the conversation with him? Like, were you worried about hurting him or how he would react?
4: Yeah, this is a person you love and a person you're very intimate with. And I think because it's such a bomb to survive it, you really almost have to like shut yourself off to the other person's feelings.
5: Mm-hmm.
4: If you love the person, you have to write yourself a script I am queer. I'm this. I'm doing this. You have to write a script and then walk into the script for a while, because that's like as much as you can handle.
5: You said he was shocked, but could he have said anything or done anything that would have made you think, like, actually, maybe?
4: No.
5: Yeah.
4: No.
5: I feel like even asking this out loud, I know the answer.
4: I'm glad you asked, because it's probably a question and that's probably a thing that anybody thinks about. So I totally understand why you're asking that question. But the answer is no.
3: I want to have you reflect on what is distinct about the proxy model through listening to that moment. Like, why is George talking to Hannah so different from, you know, you setting up a conversation between George and his ex? What can happen in a proxy conversation that was happening right there in that moment?
6: Well, the first thing is that George wasn't able to talk to his ex about these things. I mean, this is such a painful, high stakes issue for him.
3: Yeah.
6: And getting the chance to talk about it with someone who probably understands his ex's point of view and perspective, but there's no stakes between the two of them. It doesn't matter, really, what happens between George and Hannah, right? And so I think that really just gives George space to ask questions that maybe he wouldn't even have felt comfortable asking his ex, you know? And so there's like this, almost like this rehearsal quality to a proxy conversation. Like, George gets to have this rehearsal conversation with someone and gain some insight so that he can be maybe better prepared to have the actual conversation with his ex if he has it one day. And if he doesn't, you know, he's able to get a little bit of closure. What's happening for George and Hannah is they are creating a new experience that is restorative and positive around this painful event.
3: So there's actually, there is neurobiology behind this technique that you learned about. You talked with a psychologist who is an expert in this, and I want to play what he said about kind of what's happening in our brains when we are doing something like this proxy conversation. Let's listen.
7: Like, on a neurobiological level, what I think is happening is that you're accessing the memory or the memory network related to whatever the experience is. And in a different but very similar context, you're creating a new experience, a new memory that gets connected to the old one. But this new memory has a different level of safety and connection and understanding and empathy. And it gives the individual the opportunity to express the things that were unexpressed from the initial experience. So they're able to have some sort of catharsis and expression and closure, perhaps, and then absorb some new perspective and insight about the other role that was involved in the situation.
3: So tell me about what you learned about how proxy is used in therapy and what's going on in this particular model that we heard him talk about.
6: Okay, so that was a psychodramatist. Psychodrama is a type of psychotherapy that is group work, and it involves a lot of reenactment and role-playing as like the primary mode of healing. And, you know, I want to be clear, like, a proxy conversation is not, you know, it's not therapy. There's no mental health professional in the room. Everyone understands this is not therapy. And there's much more of a two-way street in a proxy conversation. It's like, imagine you're sitting at a bar next to a stranger who just happens to have the right experience with the problem you have, and you talk about it. So I just want to be crystal clear about that first. But it was really interesting to learn about, you know, these places where, you know, proxy-like conversations were happening. So in psychodrama, The core thing that they're doing is they're having a role play. There's a group of people. They decide what issue they want to work on and what the role play will be. There's no script, and everyone basically just says what comes to their mind. They're trying to really inhabit the role that they have. So I think the psychodrama version of like the conversation that George and Hannah had might be like, okay, maybe there's somebody else in the group that will role play as George's ex-wife.
3: Mm-hmm.
6: And George will have a conversation and say what he needs to say to his ex-wife. And that other person will really try to inhabit his ex-wife and respond in the way that feels, you know, natural. And then they'll reverse roles. And George will talk to himself as his ex-wife and say the things that he needs to hear for closure. And then they'll switch back again. So basically, this psychodramatist I talked to, he was like, oh, yeah, it's similar, except that with a proxy conversation, no one's role playing. You found someone who actually fits that role. They don't have to pretend. It's them.
3: Yeah. And that takes me back to like why someone would want to be a proxy and what they get out of it. Like maybe back to the Hannah George example, like what is the draw for Hannah?
6: Well, Hannah is my friend. wants to help me. I think I was relying on that a bit in the beginning because she didn't really know what she was getting into, even though I did explain it. But I think by the end of the conversation, you hear her say, like, this was really helpful for me. Like, I never got to have this conversation with my ex-husband. And it was really helpful and healing to get to talk to you, someone who has the experience and perspective of my ex-husband, who won't talk to me in this way about these feelings. And so ideally, in the proxy conversation, everyone is getting something from it. And then, you know, I just want to say it's also not that deep.
3: Mm-hmm.
6: Like, you know, like a conversation can be healing. I talked to this one therapist and this therapist said, you know, it's important to remember all kinds of interactions can be therapeutic and make us feel better and think differently. But that doesn't make them therapy, you know, and like his whole point is like we should be wary of medicalizing genuine human interaction. So in a lot of ways, it's just a really raw, honest, good conversation between two people who have a shared experience.
3: That's so interesting because I wanted to ask you about like being aware to and being sensitive to not cross lines. Like you're very clear in the show, this is not therapy. I am not a therapist. But you did mention that like before you invite people into the process, you talk to them about what other mental health support. Like you're aware that these conversations have implications. So how do you as a journalist like think about holding that line of like what is your responsibility as a journalist and your responsibility to journalistic ethics? And then what is your responsibility to these people and their own emotional safety?
6: Yes, it's very important. From the beginning, I knew that I had to figure out how to make this a safe experience for everyone involved. Because when you're dealing with emotions, I mean, emotions are unpredictable and there can be real harm done if you know, you're not careful. You know, some of the tips I got was, you know, stay away from childhood trauma stuff. Stay away from trauma with a capital T, you know, where the guest is actively experiencing trauma. Make sure, you know, that everyone understands that this is not therapy. But also, if someone is experiencing a problem where the real headline is that they need help materially, you know, not just emotionally, then like, and that's, you know, say someone was, you know, dealing with sexual harassment in the workplace, you know, and they were facing this system that was unfair and they were trying to, you know, be a whistleblower. And like, that is probably not a proxy story.
3: Right.
6: It's not. You know, I would probably suggest they reach out to ProPublica, a more traditional investigative journalist. So we're really, really thoughtful about how we select stories, how we prep everyone, and we keep learning. Every proxy conversation is an experiment, and I have a very long Google Doc where I keep, you know, all of my proxy learnings, and we just, you know, continue to fine-tune our process.
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0: This is Embodied. I'm Anisha Rao. When Yowei Shaw started her podcast Proxy in May 2024, she began with a series of episodes that helped her get to the bottom of her big feelings about being laid off. It was part of her newly rebranded career as an emotional investigative journalist, someone who uses reporting tools to help people get emotionally unstuck. In Proxy, she pairs a guest with an emotional conundrum with a stranger who has shared experience and facilitates their journey of discovery.
1: On Proxy, listeners knock on my door with their emotional conundrums, cases they haven't been able to close because no one in their life can relate, or maybe because the one person they wish they could talk to won't or can't. Cases like the guy who can't stop fact-checking his mother-in-law who has Alzheimer's, even though he knows better. Or the band that hasn't been able to finish their record for years and can't figure out why. Or the introvert who loves her extroverted friends but struggles to hang out with them.
0: But in over a year of making the show, she's also noticed some shifts in how she thinks and talks about emotions. Some of these have come from listening in to other people's conversations. But recently, Yowei had the chance to find a proxy for herself to help tackle an issue that had been nagging at her for years.
1: My conundrum was being an introvert who felt like I had to fix my personality. I grew up in a family of introverts where it was totally normal to come to dinner and everyone reads their own book in silence. Like, that was the norm. And then I became, a few years ago, I switched from like a producer reporter who was, you know, most of the time not behind the mic myself to like being the host of a show, being the face, being the one who's always asking questions, talking to people, voicing stories. And that was just like a real shift for me. Mm-hmm. And, you know, I didn't think that like I had the right personality to be a host. I'm kind of quiet. I don't really, you know, I need a lot of alone time. it's draining for me to talk to people. Like, I have to limit how much I talk to people during the week and during the day. And yet, here I am with this job. And I want to do a good job at being a host. Plus, you add on the whole racial element of like, I'm an Asian American woman who happens to be quiet, you know, who happens to conform to the stereotype of a, you know, a submissive, I mean, I'm not actually submissive, but, you know, just from the outside, like quiet, meek, submissive. I'm not loud and brash and in your face. And so I've had a lifelong hang up about the Asian American stereotype thing. And then recently had to confront this hang up of like, oh, I don't have the right personality to be a podcast host as an introvert, as someone who's quiet. And then I, you know, just happened to be reading Aparna Nancharla, her recent book, Unreliable Narrator, and she has this essay on being an introvert. And that was my proxy moment. I was reading her book and I was like, oh my God, I'm doing like the spoken word snaps. Like, just like underlining every other sentence. She was just articulating things that I had never heard anyone articulate about this experience, how she had wanted to fix her personality from an early age and tried to like, you know, beat the introversion out of her, tried to be more extroverted, like, you know, to fit in with everyone else, and what it's like to be, you know, someone who's paid to talk in public as an introvert. And so I knew I wanted to talk to her.
0: So the two of you had a really interesting conversation about how extroverted personalities are more celebrated in Western culture. Here is what Aparna said about that.
2: It does feel like sometimes extroverts are writing the story of like what we are. Like, I don't think because someone's quiet, it means they're submissive. You know what I mean?
1: Yeah.
2: The two are not hand in hand. I think it's fed into what feels like a bottomless well of self-doubt. Because it's always like, you know, be yourself or like follow your gut. And I'm like,
1: oh my God, that's the worst. I hate that advice. Be yourself.
2: But also it's like if you're constantly told that yourself is not the right person, you're like, I don't even know what that means when you're telling me myself, because myself is clearly not what you want.
0: Okay. So what shifted for you having that conversation with Aparna, having your very own proxy?
1: It was really interesting to hear a fellow introvert who I really admire, who's so talented and just like so funny and good at her job, be like, yeah, this is me. Like, I don't have to change. I shouldn't have to change. And it's okay. It's okay to be an introvert and be a comedian. And I've learned to accept that. And it was interesting to hear Aparna talk about her role models being the quiet comedians, you know?
0: Yeah.
1: And that's really basically like, I was like, I need to fix my personality. I need to be more extroverted. Let me try to be more extroverted. Let me, you know, who are the good hosts out there? They're all like loud extroverts. Like those were my role models. But talking to Aparna, I think taught me like, oh, like I don't have to be like that. And I think talking to her also gave me more confidence to ask for what I need as an introvert. You know, one of the things we talked about was how, you know, Aparna likes to get questions before getting interviewed. And so now, instead of being embarrassed, I ask for questions. Like I did with you all, I asked for questions. I was like, it helps me to prep. Like, that's just how my brain works. I've just like, have had more confidence to ask for what I need, you know, and not feel bad about it.
0: So you started this podcast to understand some of the confusion and overwhelm that you felt with your own emotions. You help other people get unstuck in their emotions. How have you seen growth in how you respond to your feelings? You started us with this, you know, image of you post-layoff, very weepy, you know, avoiding, not really avoiding eye contact with people on the street, but feeling a big way when you ran into people on the street. Like in the year or so of doing these conversations, how has your own relationship to emotions shifted?
1: Well, you know, I have been on a therapy journey myself. So it's not like I was, I had grown on like, I had made some developments in being emotionally stunted and being able to access my feelings and manage them and articulate them. So I wouldn't really like attribute that progress to the show, but I do think that I have learned things. I think I've learned some things for how to handle other people's emotions with more care. One of the biggest learnings is I really try to listen first. You know, when a friend or my husband is talking about a problem they're having, I think like in the past, my impulse is to want to fix and give advice and jump into like cheerleader mode. But I've noticed from these proxy conversations when they go well and when they don't go well, like that doesn't really work. Like, you need to listen first and really hear people and make sure people know that you're hearing them before you, you know, jump into any advice mode. And, you know, probably you need to get consent for that. Another thing I have learned to do, I think, from making the show is you really can't argue with people's experiences. You know, it's kind of, you know, a trope to say everyone's feelings are valid. But I don't think we actually pay attention. I don't think we actually practice that way. Like, I don't think we live that way, you know? And I don't mean that, like, everyone's feelings are right or, like, that means, you know, everyone has to act on their feelings. I just mean, like, when you're talking to someone and they're telling you about their experience, it does not help to argue with their feelings. And everyone does deserve to be listened to and attended to in that moment.
0: I was going to ask you about this distinction between a proxy conversation and an advice conversation, because we've kind of talked about like the way having your experience mirrored by other people can be really helpful and supportive, but you don't want these to be explicitly someone seeking advice and someone being in the advice giver role. So how do you think about that piece and the relationship between kind of catharsis and unstuckness and getting advice?
1: Well, I think when you're asking for advice, there's an inherent hierarchy there, mm-hmm. right? Mm-hmm. Like you're kind of putting the other person, the quote unquote expert, who's capable of giving you advice on a higher pedestal. And there's not really a back and forth. Like you are there with the problem and then the expert gives you advice. It's kind of a one-way street. And that's just fundamentally, you know, not what we do on the show. Like, yes, sometimes the proxy is a researcher, an expert, a traditional expert who studied, you know, an issue for decades. But we really, really, you know, prep our guests and proxies to not come in with their like professor hat on and their expert hat on. You know, like, yes, they have all this experience and expertise and insight, and that's why they're there. But this is like a conversation between two humans who are peers, who are just having a conversation and sharing together. So, yeah, maybe advice will be given. That can happen in a proxy conversation. But I think it's more so the sharing of experience that needs to happen in every proxy conversation. I'd say like that's the sharing of experience, the listening to each other's experience, and offering relevant insights based on your experience.
0: When we started this conversation, you described yourself as someone who exists in kind of two modes. You're either like fine or you're crying. And I'm curious about how doing all of this intellectual work around thinking about emotions has changed how you actually like metabolize and experience them. Do you have more than two modes now?
1: I'm sorry to say that I'm probably still about the same. you know, I probably, I'm pretty much, I'm still emotionally leaky and I'm still a crier. Like that is my primary way to deal with any unpleasant feelings. But I think like the difference is that I feel like I have more compassion for myself.
0: Mm-hmm.
1: I'm not like judging myself for that approach. And I really try not to judge other people either. Like, I just feel like I'm really trying to let go of judgment, because that's what we're trying to do with these proxy conversations, is create this safe space of openness, curiosity, and no judgment. And I think that has been maybe one of the biggest changes, is like practicing what I preach, trying to do that for myself.
0: So you are currently the only person I know on this beat that you invented, emotional investigative journalist. What do you think we could gain from making emotions a more common subject of inquiry, turning our journalistic tendencies more toward this subject?
1: Well, I think that, I would love for there to be more emotional investigative journalists. Hit me up if you want to talk and I will share what I know. But yeah, emotions are obviously a huge part of everything. And I don't think we pay enough attention to them as a critical component of any news story or any event we're talking about. So like, what about those emotional dynamics in our politics? You know, like we talk about them, but I feel like there's a lot more that we can learn and get into there. It seems like we're living in a moment where emotions come before facts for a lot of people. And as long as you express and own your feelings, like you can get away with saying a lot of things or doing a lot of things. And I think that's like one of, I don't know, to me, that's like a huge question that I don't think we have really reckoned with. Like, it's a question that has a lot to do with, you know, the conspiracy theories that are, you know, out there right now, and the state of our political discourse, and, you know, fake news. I know that's a buzzword, but how did we get here, right? And how can we navigate this more effectively? I'm also interested in, you know, what emotional conundrums can we investigate to help people survive and navigate this really difficult moment when, you know, there's just seems to be a lot of crises and a lot of, it seems like a lot of things are on fire. What emotional dynamics are hidden in our politics, relationships, institutions, and systems that would be helpful for us to understand? Those are kind of like the big, big questions that I would like to get to at some point. I should mention that, you know, our show is not just proxy conversations. We also do emotions beat episodes where we take on like an emotional question. And it's not like, you know, a common emotional question, that it's not just somebody's personal conundrum where we set someone up with a proxy conversation. So I'm hoping that we will get to more of these larger questions in year two.
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3: 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Today's episode of Embodied was produced by Kaya Finlay and edited by Amanda Magnus. Wilson Sayer also provided editorial guidance. Nina Scott is our intern and Jenny Lawson, our technical director. Thanks also to Sean Rue. This program is recorded at the American Tobacco Historic District. 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I'm Anita Rao.
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0: effect this year. The other reverses that change for some counties, but only if they adopt a revenue-neutral tax rate. Wake County Public Schools and NC State are partnering on a new program to help instructional assistants become classroom teachers. Wolf Track is a registered apprenticeship program that allows the instructional assistants to continue working in Wake County classrooms while pursuing a master's degree in teaching. Karen Hollebrands is the Associate Dean for Research and Innovation at NC State's College of Education. She says the goal is to prepare high-quality teachers.
1: It creates that pipeline where you can imagine people come in as assistants and then naturally move into teacher positions, which sometimes naturally happens, but not always with the preparation and the very purposeful mentoring and on-the-job training that this program is trying to provide.
0: The Wolf Track program began this summer with 11 apprentices, and NC State is taking applications for the next cohort. Hollebrands says she hopes the program can expand to serve more apprentices in more school districts in the future. Tomorrow's NC Courage match against Seattle Reign FC has been moved to a later start time due to extreme heat. The game will now start at 7:30 p.m. Officials with the team said it was operating out of an abundance of caution due to the forecasted high temperatures. There will also be regular temperature checks before and during the match in accordance with the National Women's Soccer League's heat safety policy. Sunny and hot today with a high near 102. Heat index values as high as 108 across central NC, high near 90 on the coast. 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

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It's 100 in the Triangle, 99 in the Triad, 99 in Fayetteville, and 93 on the Outer Banks at 220.

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0: a nuanced approach. Governor Josh Stein is deciding what to do with the long-delayed state budget. It passed the state House and Senate yesterday. Stein can sign it, veto it, or allow it to become law without his signature. The budget includes 3% raises and bonuses for most state employees. It would also delay scheduled income tax cuts. A Code Orange air quality alert is in effect today for Wake, Durham, and Granville counties. The National Weather Service says ground-level ozone concentrations may approach or exceed unhealthy standards. Sensitive groups should stay inside if possible. AAA officials expect a record-breaking 2.3 million North Carolinians to travel away from home for the July 4th holiday. That's nearly 40,000 more travelers than last year. The majority of people will be traveling by car. Sunny and hot today with a high near 102. Heat index values as high as 108 across central NC, high near 90 on the coast. 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
1: This is The World. I'm Marco Werman. Thank you for coming along as we head into the 4th of July weekend. This year's Independence Day is a biggie, the semi-quincentennial, which is a fancy way of saying the United States as a country celebrates its 250th birthday tomorrow. Here on The World, we've been taking our own approach to marking that milestone by focusing on how America's been chasing democracy all that time, with the world watching our grand experiment play out. Today we celebrate by listening to the music from across the globe that's woven into the fabric of this country's story, starting with this tune. That version posted on YouTube by FifeGuy98. Actually, according to Smithsonian Magazine, Yankee Doodle was a song British troops used to mock the people fighting them, playing up this idea of unsophisticated colonial folk. But then the revolutionary soldiers sang it back to the British as a form of derision. Soldiers used a song for taunting across battle lines during the Civil War, too. And today, a song from the British Isles making fun of Americans is known by American kids all over the country. But it's not just Anglo-Saxon culture that infused musical influences here, shaping what we think of today as American music. Enslaved Africans came to the New World with only what they carried in their minds, like musical traditions connected to the places they'd been taken from. The Georgia Geechee Gullah Ring Shouters are performing here a call and response, also known as a ring shout. It's considered the oldest surviving African performance tradition in the U.S., and later sends tributaries into gospel and the blues.

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Sunny and hot today with a high near 102. Heat index values as high as 108 across central North Carolina, high near 90 on the coast. Tonight, clear, lows in the mid-70s. It's 3:30.

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1: This is The World. I'm Marco Werman. Before house music went mainstream and global, it started in black underground clubs in Chicago and New York, mostly catering to the LGBTQ community. A few years ago, a new release called History of House paired house music with South Africa's Soweto Gospel Choir. House beats were added to pop classics, the lyrics changed from English to Zulu, and what could have been supremely odd turned out very cool.

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0: I'm Naomi Brown. This is WUNC News. It's 4 o'clock. Despite efforts by U.S. negotiators, Iran says it wants to charge a toll for ships to pass through the Strait of Hormuz. For Friday, July 3rd, I'm Naomi Brown. This is All Things Considered from WUNC News.
1: I'm Eric Hodge. If you're

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2: Live from NPR News in Washington, I'm Louise Schiavone. 4th of July celebrations in some parts of the country are being canceled amid record-breaking temperatures. NPR's Kat Lonsdorf reports that the National Weather Service has issued extreme heat warnings in 23 states.
3: The high temperatures are largely due to a heat dome looming over the northeastern U.S., stretching from southern Maine to the mid-Atlantic and as far west as Missouri. Multiple governors issued warnings for residents to be mindful of the heat while celebrating, telling people to stay hydrated, take air-conditioned breaks. Philadelphia canceled its 4th of July parade due to heat concerns. The event was supposed to be one of the largest in the country. Several other cities also canceled their celebrations, including some in the D.C. area. But official events in Washington, including a massive fireworks display on the 4th, are still proceeding as planned. Kat Lonsdorf, NPR News.
2: Record dry conditions in many areas have elevated fire risks this year, and that is going to mean restrictions on fireworks displays across the nation. Utah has banned personal fireworks due to extreme wildfire risk. In Colorado, where several large wildfires continue to burn, there are also restrictions. Stina Sieg from Colorado Public Radio has more.
4: The Gold Mountain fires forced evacuations outside the picturesque mountain town of Ouray. Evacuated local Belinda Willis was horrified to see people lighting a bonfire on a recent night and urges everyone to celebrate the 4th safely.
5: Don't think of yourself, think of others. We cannot go into this like, oh, it's my 4th of July and it should be wonderful, because it's not wonderful right now. We're in the middle of a crisis.
4: To the east, a huge blaze near Pueblo has destroyed homes and remains a top firefighting priority in the country. Over the weekend, three firefighters died in a fire near the Utah border. For NPR News, I'm Stina Sieg in Grand Junction, Colorado.
2: The Iranian government is preparing for the days-long funeral of the Iranian supreme leader, who was killed in an Israeli airstrike last February. Official ceremonies begin tomorrow. NPR's Hadil Al-Shalshi reports not all Iranians feel this is a moment to note.
6: There will be memorial ceremonies and processions for Ayatollah Ali Khamenei in Tehran and the city of Qom. Then the remains will be taken to Shia holy sites in Najaf and Karbala in Iraq. He will be buried next Thursday in his birthplace of Mashhad. Iranian authorities are expected to shut down streets and the airspace. Some Iranians say the funeral is a time to say good riddance to the authoritarian leader who led the country since 1989. A 38-year-old doctor who wants to remain anonymous for fear of government retaliation says she hopes this funeral will mark the end of a dark chapter in Iranian history. I don't care about which pit the body will be dumped in, she says. Hadil Al-Shalchi, NPR News, Istanbul.
2: This is NPR.
7: This is WUNC News. I'm Naomi Brown. The North Carolina State Senate voted yesterday to approve a compromise bill regulating hemp and some kratom products. NC Newsroom's Adam Wagner has more.
8: A small group of lawmakers crafted the new version of House Bill 328. It's the legislature's latest attempt to regulate an industry where many say lax rules are resulting in the sale of dangerous products. The new bill conforms North Carolina's definition of hemp products with federal rules set to take effect in November, encompassing all THC compounds. Current state rules define hemp by measuring the Delta-9 compound, even while things like Delta-7 and Delta-8 can be elevated. Here's Senator Benton Sari, a Johnston County Republican.
9: Right now, we have the Wild West to an extent. And whereas I'd love to put this entire thing back in the bottle and see it go away entirely, I don't think we can.
8: The House adjourned Thursday without voting on the bill. Speaker of the House Destin Hall says the compromise came together quickly Wednesday and members hadn't had a chance to review it. Adam Wagner, North Carolina Newsroom, Capital Bureau.
7: Buncombe County officials say new state tax laws have thrown a wrench into the county's recently adopted budget. The county manager says commissioners now face two options: use outdated property values or accept a nearly $25 million hit to the county's adopted budget. Either way, the county is now forced to reopen the budget that commissioners voted through only a month ago. One law stops nine counties from using property tax revaluations that were set to take effect this year. The other reverses that change for some counties, but only if they adopt a

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1: Even if you are gainfully employed in this 2026 labor market, you are never far from becoming obsolete.
2: There's going to be components of my job that in 10 years, maybe less, maybe two, I don't know, are going to be swamped up.
1: I'm Kai Rizdahl. As AI looms, trade schools are ramping up. We'll have that story for you. The rest of today's business news, of course, next time on Marketplace.
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Residents from Kerrville mark the somber first anniversary of the catastrophic flood that brought death and destruction to communities along the Guadalupe River in central Texas. That's coming up in 15 minutes on WUNC News.

0: Another hour of All Things Considered is coming up next. 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I'm Naomi Brown. This is WUNC News. It's 5 o'clock. Residents from Kerrville mark the somber first anniversary of the catastrophic flood that brought death and destruction to communities along the Guadalupe River in central Texas. For Friday, July 3rd, I'm Naomi Brown. This is All Things Considered from WUNC News. The disaster claimed 139 lives. Federal courts have largely afforded President Trump broader executive authority, except on the question of managing elections. Philadelphia hosted a hugely successful World's Fair to mark the U.S. centennial in 1876. The city hosted another one 50 years later, but things didn't go smoothly. Plus, the fate of a law that would force the Pentagon to rename 9 Army bases, including Fort Bragg, is still unclear.
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1: Fear mass graves are coming. Venezuela's acting president, Delcy Rodriguez, is defending her government's response. Extreme heat is adding another challenge for 4th of July celebrations on the National Mall in Washington, D.C. Triple-digit temperatures, limited shade, and security restrictions could make for a long and potentially dangerous day outdoors, NPR's Windsor Johnston reports.
2: Visitors will pass through airport-style security checkpoints with restrictions on items including folding chairs, coolers, and oversized bags. With little natural shade on the National Mall and temperatures expected atop 100 degrees, forecasters say the biggest threat may be the heat itself. Meteorologist Scott Klebauer is with the Weather Prediction Center.
3: Hydrate even if you don't even think that you need to hydrate, because the body can never have too much water whenever you're outside for these prolonged periods of time.
2: Visitors on the mall should also try to take breaks in areas that have air conditioning and pay close attention to kids, older adults, and anyone with underlying health conditions. Windsor Johnston, NPR News, Washington.
1: The Trump administration has reached its goal of bringing three new experimental nuclear reactors online by July 4th. NPR's Jeff Brumfield has more.
4: It seemed like an impossible task. President Trump wanted at least three new experimental reactors up and running by the nation's 250th birthday. But in a statement, the Department of Energy said it had reached that goal. Isaiah Taylor is CEO of Valor Atomics. Their reactor came online in June. Earlier this week, they used it to power an NVIDIA microchip.
5: And it's the first time that a nuclear reactor has directly powered AI infrastructure. So it was a really exciting moment.
4: Valor Atomics and others hope their small reactors will one day power data centers. Critics point out that the Trump administration slashed safety and environmental rules to allow companies to meet their deadline. But Taylor says safety remains his top priority. Jeff Brumfield, NPR News.
1: Argentinian soccer star Lionel Messi resumes his chase of the Golden Boot today, the award for the top goal scorer in the World Cup. Defending champions Argentina take on Cape Verde in the round of 32 in Miami this hour. Messi has six goals in this World Cup, tied with France's Kylian Mbappe for the tournament lead. Messi and Mbappe are far from being the only contenders. Norway's Erling Haaland and England's Harry Kane each have five. This is NPR News.
6: This is WUNC News. I'm Naomi Brown. The fate of a law that would force the Pentagon to rename 9 Army bases, including Fort Bragg, is still unclear. The bases were originally named for Confederate generals, including Braxton Bragg. Then a bipartisan law in 2021 barred Confederate base names after Congress overrode a veto from President Trump. Then last year, Secretary of Defense Pete Hegseth ordered the names changed back. Now, Bragg would again become Fort Liberty under an amendment to the House version of the annual defense spending bill. It was added by the Armed Services Committee after a handful of Republicans joined Democrats in supporting the measure. One was GOP Representative Austin Scott of Georgia.
7: I know that the names are not going to change under the current administration, and I also know that these current names will not stand the test of time.
6: A Republican congressman from Florida has filed a motion to remove the amendment before the spending bill is sent to the Senate. Meanwhile, the GOP chairman of the Senate Armed Services Committee has said he wants, quote, a nuanced approach. Governor Josh Stein is deciding what to do with the long-delayed state budget. It passed the state House and Senate yesterday. Stein can sign it, veto it, or allow it to become law without his signature. The budget includes 3% raises and bonuses for most state employees. It would also delay scheduled income tax cuts. A Code Orange air quality alert is in effect today for Wake, Durham, and Granville counties. The National Weather Service says ground-level ozone concentrations may approach or exceed unhealthy standards. Sensitive groups should stay inside if possible. AAA officials expect a record-breaking 2.3 million North Carolinians to travel away from home for the July 4th holiday. That's nearly 40,000 more travelers than last year. The majority of people will be traveling by car. Clear tonight with lows in the mid-70s. This weekend, extreme heat in effect, high near 105 on Saturday with heat index values reaching 111, high near 103 on Sunday. 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

In 2021, a devastating heat wave blanketed the Pacific Northwest, smashing records. How has AC access changed since then in Portland, one of the major cities affected? We'll find out in 15 minutes on WUNC News. 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
1: The U.S. men's soccer team is playing against Belgium as it attempts to advance into the quarterfinals. We preview the FIFA World Cup on the next morning edition from NPR News.
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1: Even if you are gainfully employed in this 2026 labor market, you are never far from becoming obsolete.
2: There's going to be components of my job that in 10 years, maybe less, maybe two, I don't know, are going to be swamped up.
1: I'm Kai Rizdahl. As AI looms, trade schools are ramping up. We'll have that story for you. The rest of today's business news, of course, next time on Marketplace.
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0: This is WUNC News. It's 6 o'clock. Despite efforts by U.S. negotiators, Iran says it wants to charge a toll for ships to pass through the Strait of Hormuz. For Friday, July 3rd, I'm Naomi Brown. This is All Things Considered from WUNC News. It's yet another unresolved issue from the U.S.-Iran war. Beef prices are rising, and it's putting a strain on Texas barbecue joints. We'll find out how they're dealing with it. Primm, Nevada, a once-thriving casino town on the border with California, was on the verge of fading away for good. The family it was named for has stepped in and faces the challenge of reviving it. Plus, hemp and some kratom products will be regulated in North Carolina. First, this news.
1: Live from NPR News in Washington, I'm Ryland Barton. In the nation's capital, the Great American State Fair shut down earlier today. It was simply too hot. It reopened this evening, even though the temperature is still hovering around 100 degrees. And tomorrow, President Trump will ring in the 250th anniversary of the U.S. at the State Fair. As NPR's Frank Langfitt reports, the event is getting mixed reviews.
2: Many of the fair Trump supporters liked the event. Joni Lieberman flew in from California, enjoyed the exhibits from different states.
3: It's a privilege to live in this country and then to be able to celebrate it in such a great way.
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3: Such a great way. I wanted to be in the middle of it.
2: Others see the fair as

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1: And with the blessing of federal courts, NPR's Tamarth Keith has more on how this week's Supreme Court rulings expanded Trump's authority.
2: With only a handful of exceptions, this was a very good Supreme Court term for President Trump and his agenda. The conservative court majority gave him even more executive power this term, saying that presidents can fire commissioners from government agencies, agencies that were designed by Congress to be independent. As Trump himself put it, quote, "This decision gives tremendous additional power back to the presidency where it belongs."
1: NPR's Tamarth Keith reporting. The Iranian government is preparing for the funeral of the Iranian supreme leader who was killed in an Israeli airstrike in February. The official ceremonies will begin tomorrow. NPR's Hadil Al-Shalchi reports it's meant to be a show of force by the Iranian regime.
3: A military band was heard in a video distributed by Iranian state media showing a delegation of world religious leaders paying their respects at the coffin of Ayatollah Ali Khamenei. On Saturday, there will be memorial ceremonies and processions in Tehran and the city of Qom. Then the remains will be taken to Shia holy sites in Najaf and Karbala in Iraq. The Ayatollah will be buried next Thursday in his birthplace of Mashhad. Iranian authorities are expected to shut down streets and the airspace. The last time a massive funeral held in Iran was for Ayatollah Khomeini, who led the 1979 Islamic Revolution. Held in 1989, that funeral drew about 10 million mourners. Hadil Al-Shalchi, NPR News, Istanbul.
1: U.S. stock markets were closed today ahead of the 4th of July holiday. Shares are mixed in Europe after a rally in Asia following the Dow's latest record. This is NPR News from Washington.
4: This is WUNC News. I'm Naomi Brown. The North Carolina State Senate voted yesterday to approve a compromise bill regulating hemp and some kratom products. NC Newsroom's Adam Wagner has more.
5: A small group of lawmakers crafted the new version of House Bill 328. It's the legislature's latest attempt to regulate an industry where many say lax rules are resulting in the sale of dangerous products. The new bill conforms North Carolina's definition of hemp products with federal rules set to take effect in November, encompassing all THC compounds. Current state rules define hemp by measuring the Delta-9 compound, even while things like Delta-7 and Delta-8 can be elevated. Here's Senator Benton Sari, a Johnston County Republican.
6: Right now, we have the Wild West to an extent. And whereas I'd love to put this entire thing back in the bottle and see it go away entirely, I don't think we can.
5: The House adjourned Thursday without voting on the bill. Speaker of the House Destin Hall says the compromise came together quickly Wednesday and members hadn't had a chance to review it. Adam Wagner, North Carolina Newsroom, Capitol Bureau.
4: Buncombe County officials say new state tax laws have thrown a wrench into the county's recently adopted budget. The county manager says commissioners now face two options: use outdated property values or accept a nearly $25 million hit to the county's adopted budget. Either way, the county is now forced to reopen the budget that commissioners voted through only a month ago. One law stops at nine counties from using property tax revaluations that were set to take effect this year. The other reverses that change for some counties, but only if they adopt a revenue-neutral tax rate. Tomorrow's NC Courage match against Seattle Reign FC has been moved to a later start time due to extreme heat. The game will now start at 7:30 p.m. Officials with the team said it was operating out of an abundance of caution due to the forecasted high temperatures. There will also be regular temperature checks before and during the match. Clear tonight with lows in the mid-70s. 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
8: And I'm Juana Summers. A fifth of the world's oil used to pass through the Strait of Hormuz. Today, it's a fraction of that. Iran's control of the waterway remains a potent weapon in this conflict. For more on what lies ahead, we're joined by NPR's Tom Bowman and Aya Batraoui, who is in Dubai. Hi there.
9: Hello.
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8: Tom, I want to start with you. Just help us understand what the memorandum of understanding that was signed between the U.S. and Iran last month says about how the Strait of Hormuz should be managed.

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1: On the next Due South, what does a bassist know about American history? The one we're talking to knows a lot. His name is Bob Crawford. And when he's not touring with the Avett Brothers, he's working on a biography. His first book is about John Quincy Adams. On Due South.
2: 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Clear tonight with lows in the mid-70s. This weekend, extreme heat in effect. High near 105 on Saturday with heat index values reaching 111. High near 103 on Sunday. It's 100 in the Triangle, 98 in the Triad, 100 in Fayetteville, and 90 on the Outer Banks at 620.

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1: The U.S. men's soccer team is playing against Belgium as it attempts to advance into the quarterfinals. We preview the FIFA World Cup on the next morning edition from NPR News.
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1: Let us speak of our nation's monuments. When you're at the Statue of Liberty or standing under the rotunda at the U.S. Capitol, or when you're at the Alamo, it is clear what they mean. But why do thousands of tourists go every day of the summer to Four Corners, that spot in the wilderness where Utah, Arizona, New Mexico, and Colorado, four different states, meet at one point? I went one summer, drawn inexorably, magnetically, without quite knowing why, just like every other wandering tourist who strays within 250 miles of the place. Chances are you have done this yourself. You've driven 3 or 4 hours out of your way, and you show up, and there's a marker on the ground, ringed by dozens, literally dozens of t-shirt stands, and families come, and they stand on the supposed spot where the four states meet. And what? They hold hands, they sit on the ground, and then mom or dad or sis stands a little platform they have there built specially for this purpose and takes a snapshot. And then, often, there's this kind of aftermath moment where everybody just sort of stands around haplessly like, what was that all about? You know, we came for this? And then the next group comes in. The arbitrariness of it all, I think, is lost on no one. I saw one family with young kids who simply placed a teddy bear on the spot where the four states meet and snapped a picture of that. Couldn't any Four Corners hold just as much meaning as this place? And my friend, the answer, of course, is yes. And today on our program, we offer our own little national monument here on the radio, our own picture of life in America, our own Four Corners. From WBEZ Chicago, This American Life, from Ira Glass. Today on our program, Four Corners, we tell the story of life in America through portraits of life on four different corners in four different states across this great nation. Stay with us.

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2: Just American Life. Today's show is a rerun from 1999, a very memorable rerun, but I mentioned this just in case you noticed some outdated language. Act one. Let's begin with the most epic of our four stories today. Back when we made this episode, writer Sarah Vowell had a theory that she could tell the entire history of America by describing what happened on and around one single street corner. Specifically, the corner of Michigan Avenue and Wacker Drive here in Chicago. She thought she could just swivel around and point at the whole dark and inspiring tale. Here then, her story.
3: When I started, I had only a few things to go on. A couple of French explorers, a plaque on the bridge said passed by in 1673, an Indian massacre in 1812 right there in front of the Burger King, vague notions of Abe Lincoln's debt to the Chicago Tribune, whose quaint Gothic tower looms over the bridge's north side. I thought, that's enough American history, and I'd just make up the rest. Turns out my theory was only too right. The intersection of Michigan and Wacker, I found out, isn't just a corner, it's a vortex. The deeper I dug into the history of Chicago and its relationship to the history of the country, the more crowded the ghost traffic jam clogging up the Michigan Avenue Bridge got. Okay, I'm standing here right now on the Michigan Avenue Bridge, and the Chicago River is right underneath me. There's some ducks floating under there, and a boat just went by, and here's another one coming. Out there is where the river meets Lake Michigan to the east. And looking south, the place where the bridge hits land is the corner of Michigan Avenue and Wacker Drive, where you can get your vision checked or buy a nice fur coat, should you desire. I'm swiveling around, and the view from the bridge is just picture postcard pretty, especially at night when the Wrigley Building is just lit up so soft it glows. Supposedly, the building so delighted Joseph Stalin that he had the University of Moscow designed in its image. And who can blame him? The American national mythology revolves around the idea that the promise of America is best seen in the West. Home, home, on the range, etc. Existentially, that might be true. But economically, the real place to witness the promise of America is the Midwest, where, for most of this country's history, the products of the range were manipulated for fun and profit. When the cowboys sang, "Get along, little dogie," they left out the part where the little dogie is railroaded to Chicago to be slaughtered by some underpaid, overworked immigrant en route to its manifest destiny as a New Yorker supper. The first person to grasp the significance of this place where the Chicago River meets Lake Michigan was Louis Joliet, or as he's known around here, Joliet. Back when his name was still said with a French accent, Joliet was a 27-year-old fur trader who accompanied a Jesuit missionary named Jacques Marquette on a canoe expedition from Quebec in 1673. They were to map the Mississippi in the name of France, unaware that Spain had already claimed the river some 130 years before. On the return trip, at the suggestion of their Indian guide, they traveled from the Mississippi into the Illinois River and then the Des Plaines. They got out and carried their canoes a few dozen miles to the Chicago River, where they got back in their canoes and paddled to this very spot, right where the river meets the Great Lakes, just below the corner at Michigan and Wacker. And Joliet then had a vision. His map of North America, an oddly pretty, delicate ink drawing he made in 1674, is concerned with one thing and one thing only, water. His America is all Great Lakes and Mississippi. Look close and you can see what he saw. There's Lake Michigan, and at only one spot, the future site of Chicago, does it connect to a river that connects to a couple of other rivers that could connect it to the Mississippi. This is what Joliet saw, that this place

place is a continental hub, the missing link between the Great Lakes and the Mississippi and thus the Atlantic and the Gulf. All that was needed was a short canal spanning the miles of prairie between rivers. He wrote, "We could go with facility to Florida in a bark and by very easy navigation." Thus, Joliet's map isn't so much a map as a prophecy. Stick your ear up against it and you can practically hear cash registers ring. Surprisingly, they only built a bridge here in 1920. Engineers also straightened out the Chicago River and put in massive landfills over there, so the lake is further from the corner than it was in Joliet's day. And I like to picture Joliet sometimes walking up or down Michigan Avenue to the bridge, a Go cup in his hand from either the Starbucks over there from the north side of the river or the Starbucks over there on the south side of the river, spitting coffee-laced saliva into the Chicago River, knowing it'll float with facility all the way past New Orleans into the ocean from there. The first person to get cracking on Joliet's dream was Chicago's first permanent settler, Jean-Baptiste Point du Sable, a trader who built a cabin here on the north side of the river in 1779, a century after Joliet paddled by. Du Sable's mother was an African slave and his father was French. He lived here on what is now the site of a 35-story office tower called the Equitable Building. Chicago school teachers like to impress upon their students that Chicago's first resident, Du Sable, was a black man. And just think, it only took 204 years for the town to elect its first black mayor. In 1803, the United States established Fort Dearborn at what would become the corner of Michigan and Wacker to protect the portage of the Chicago River. During the War of 1812, hundreds of Potawatomi Indians descended upon the soldiers and their families and killed them, burning down the fort. The site of Chicago was then abandoned for 4 years. When soldiers arrived to rebuild the fort, they first had to bury the scalped human remains which still lay there. Today, the site of the fort is weirdly commemorated here with these little bronze markers embedded in the sidewalk at Michigan and Wacker, so that tourists can dance around its former perimeter as if learning to cha-cha-cha. And over here, there's a wildly racist relief sculpture commemorating the defense of Fort Dearborn, where a soldier from the fort is kind of battling off this savage Indian brave while a mother and child are kind of cowering behind him, basically waiting to die. And underneath that is a plaque that says the people of the fort were brutally massacred by the Indians. They will be cherished as martyrs in our early history. What it doesn't say is that those Indians technically hadn't given over their rights to this land, but it looks like they ran out of room to put that on the plaque. Now I'm going to walk around here back onto the bridge. And I'm looking west across the Chicago River. And if you look downriver at the turn in the river, a few blocks west, you can see the site of the old Saguenay Hotel, right over there. During the first half of the 19th century, at the Saguenay Hotel, Chicagoans seemed to be play-acting the juiciest bits of the country's spanking new constitution every night. Historian Donald L. Miller writes, "At the Saguenay and its neighboring hotels, men and women of every color and class were welcome, and whiskey, song, and dance were the great democratizers. Visitors from more civilized parts were shocked to see Indian braves spinning the white wives of fort officers around the dance floor of the Saguenay to the frenzied fiddling and toe-tapping of hotel owner Mark Beaubien, or white and Indian women drinking home-distilled liquor straight from the bottle. To add an edge to the evenings, local white traders would put on feathered headdresses and spring into the crowded tavern with war whoops and raised tomahawks, scaring the wits out of tight-buttoned Easterners." I cannot overemphasize how much I love that story. Not just the metaphor of it, that it is the best ideal of America I can think of, the picture of liquored-up ladies and dancing Indians,
The strangeness of reenacting the Fort Dearborn massacre to scare the queasy Easterners, turning what must have still been an open wound into a practical joke. I love that story as proof of the theorem that then, as today in Chicago, the mysterious equation of whiskey plus music equals what can only be called happiness. The ladies of Chicago wouldn't be dancing with Indians much longer, because there wouldn't be any Indians left to dance with. The city of Chicago was officially incorporated in 1833, the year the Pottawatomie chiefs stood near the old DuSable home and signed away their land in Illinois to the administration of Andrew Jackson, who found time in his busy schedule of relocating the Cherokee, Creek, Choctaw, Seminole, and Chickasaw to have the Pottawatomie removed west to what U.S. government surveyors had called land too poor for snakes to live upon. Three years after the Pottawatomie signed away their land and the city was incorporated, construction began on that canal that Joliet had envisioned to connect Lake Michigan to the Mississippi. The canal worked pretty much exactly as Joliet had imagined. So much trade moved past this corner that Chicago expanded from a muddy little hamlet of a few hundred people to a city of over 100,000 in just 25 years. Cyrus McCormick built his McCormick Reaper Works right here on the river in 1847. His machine, the Reaper, turned out to be one of the most significant inventions in the history of history. Before McCormick, it took 3 hours to gather a bushel of wheat, and with the Reaper, it took 10 minutes. Because McCormick helped mechanize agriculture, farms could take up more space and use less labor in less time. By speeding up and emptying out the country, McCormick populated the city. Not that the march of progress is necessarily benign, especially if you're one of those urban workers. Just ask the dead of the Haymarket riot who laid down their lives just 15 blocks from here for the 8-hour workday, or read Upton Sinclair's The Jungle about what the stockyard employees went through on the South Side. By the Civil War, most of America's grain from the West and the vast prairie around Chicago was unloaded from trains here, traded on the Commodities Exchange, and then sent east on ships from Lake Michigan, all within a 5-minute walk of the corner of Michigan Avenue and Wacker Drive. It could have been this very spot the poet Carl Sandburg was thinking of in his famous poem about Chicago, hog butcher to the world. He called the city toolmaker, stacker of wheat, player with railroads, and the nation's freight handler. Stormy, husky, brawling city of the big shoulders. Okay, so over here, toolmaker, that was the Reaper factory on the north side of the river. And over there, stacker of wheat. On the south side, that was where these giant grain silos stood, where now is standing a giant Hyatt Hotel. The player with railroad and nation's freight handler, that's over there behind the Hyatt where the train tracks were. And look right there, the guy in the leather jacket. Big shoulders. It is my project to tell the whole history of America from this corner, and there's no telling of that history without the Civil War. Abraham Lincoln was nominated for president here in Chicago at the Republican National Convention in 1860, on the very site, by the way, of the old Sauganash Hotel, where the Indians and drunken ladies used to dance. On the Chicago Tribune, standing on North Michigan Avenue a stone's throw from the bridge, not only campaigned for Lincoln, its editors talked him into running for president in the first place. Lincoln was considering going for vice president. Maybe. The Trib's great editor, Joseph Medill, helped found the Republican Party to advance the anti-slavery cause. Medill was such a passionate abolitionist that he wrote in a Tribune editorial in 1856, "We are not unfrequently told that we crowd the Tribune with anti-slavery matter to the exclusion of other topics. We plead guilty."
Medill and Company's access to the president wasn't necessarily always in their favor. At the height of the Civil War, they went to the White House and pleaded to get out of the president's new request for 6,000 more Union draftees from Cook County and Chicago. This after the area had already given up some 22,000 men. According to writer Lloyd Wendt, after Medill asked for mercy, Lincoln turned on him with that Lincoln-esque biblical wrath, scolding, "It is you who are largely responsible for making blood flow as it has. You called for war until we had it. You called for emancipation, and I have given it to you. Whatever you have asked for, you have had. Now you come here begging to be let off from the call for men which I have made to carry out the war you have demanded. You ought to be ashamed of yourselves. I have a right to expect better things of you. Go home and raise your 6,000 extra men." Needless to say, Lincoln got his Chicago soldiers. And, reporting the news of the president's assassination on April 15, 1865, the headline of the Chicago Tribune simply reads, "Terrible News."

0: Not long after the Civil War, the whole city burned to the ground, and Chicago became the place where every major architect in the country, from Louis Sullivan and Frank Lloyd Wright on down to Mies van der Rohe, worked on reinventing what a city skyline is supposed to look like. Montgomery Ward and Sears and Roebuck revolutionized consumer merchandising with mail-order catalog sales. Montgomery Ward was just two blocks from Michigan and Wacker. In 1920, Al Capone came to town, the same year Prohibition went into effect. 1 year after that, Vincent the Schemer Drucci, a member of the Dion O'Banion gang, chased by police, drove onto the Michigan Avenue Bridge just as it was opening to let a boat pass. He jumped the gap, only to crash straight into the other side. Decades pass. Manufacturing at the corner gives way to the service economy. Now it's all banks and advertising agencies and law firms, skyscrapers instead of warehouses. Railroads give way to the world's busiest airport on the north side of town. If I may skip ahead in the interest of finishing this story before tomorrow morning's paper arrives. For me, by the way, the Tribune, chock full of those anti-slavery screeds as usual. Only an 8-minute walk from the corner is the site of the first Kennedy-Nixon debate, the place, you could argue, where modern televised democracy begins, since that's the debate Nixon was said to lose not because of the issues, but because he looked so ghastly sweating under the lights. And just a short walk from there is the building where Hugh Hefner ran Playboy magazine during its heyday. As long as we're on the subject of the decline of Western civilization, if you look over there to the second story of the NBC Tower, tucked between the Equitable and the Tribune, that's where they taped the Jerry Springer Show. The Jerry Springer Show. It just wouldn't be the haunted landscape around the Michigan Avenue Bridge if some symbolic television apocalypse did not happen here each day. Booking guests whose near-constant profanity makes the show into an unintelligible barrage of bleeps. Watching it is like listening to a constant storm warning, which is exactly what it is. Maybe it's just a coincidence, but one way you can measure the importance of this corner to our national psyche is the number of times it shows up in motion pictures, specifically the action-adventure kind. Bruce Willis, Samuel Jackson, Kevin Costner, Sean Connery, Tommy Lee Jones, Wesley Snipes, Harrison Ford, Kevin Spacey. There's barely an actor worth the cover of Entertainment Weekly who hasn't been in a film with a scene shot right at the corner. And why? Because these films are about the motion of planes, trains, automobiles, boats, helicopters, motorcycles, every modern means of transportation. And so where better to film them than the place that 3 centuries ago was spotted as our country's leading transportation hub by Hollywood's favorite unintentional location scout, Louis Joliet. In one typical offering, Chain Reaction, Keanu Reeves plays a fugitive motorcycle-riding University of Chicago machinist being framed for murder, treason, and terrorism. Being framed is usually a big part of all these movies. Attempting to elude the police, he's chased down Michigan Avenue to the Michigan Avenue Bridge. The bridge starts opening, and Keanu scurries up, a cop not far behind. He does a little better than Vincent the Schemer Drucci did in the 20s, but then Keanu's a movie star, has a stunt double, and can do retakes. As the angle of the raised bridge gets steeper, the cop slides to the bottom. Keanu's at the top. What should he do? He looks up. A police helicopter. He looks down. A police boat. He crawls into the bottom of the bridge as it's lowered and ducks into a garbage truck to safety. When he meets his fellow shapely fugitive who nervously awaits him at the train station, the conductor asks, "What took you so long?" To which Keanu deadpans,
1: "The bridge was up." "What?"
0: Up, down, north, south, whatever. The point is that the bridge was right at the center of attention, in the middle of the action, at the hub. We used to ship grain from this corner. Now that entertainment is America's second biggest export, the product we ship is Keanu.
1: I don't know what you're talking about. Jesus.
2: Sarah Vowell. If you like that story, you'll like even more. Her 7 books that feel a lot like that, about American history and culture. This story is collected in her great book of essays, Take the Cannoli. Our program today, about 4 different visions of America told at 4 different street corners across the country. We have arrived at Act 2, Love. For Scott Richer and Julie Riggs, at the corner where South 4th Street in Louisville, Kentucky, meets the alley behind the West End Baptist Church, things between them changed forever and irrevocably.
3: I think it built and built continually until it got to the point that brought us to the corner where everything was so outrageous. Our emotions were so careening wildly out of control that all we had to do was stand there and look at each other for it to be a monumental event in our lives.
4: The situation was, Scott and I had been madly obsessed with each other for years, but we had always just been friends. And I was in a relationship at the time. So on this summer day, in this time in our relationship, in our friendship, when we were just friends, I stopped by his apartment or his house over on Broadway to visit him. Yeah, and we had a really nice afternoon. I think we hadn't seen each other for a few weeks, but when we saw each other, we always laughed and always had fun and always made each other happy.
5: And then, Scott, was this a day for you that was like of particular torture?
3: Uh-huh. A lot of days when she came over, it was fun, but it was bittersweet. She's always able to go away from it being happy, being like, oh, that was so much fun. And meanwhile, I'm sitting there going, this is horrible. You know, how can she be happy about what's happening here? It was almost like twisting the knife. It was like, ah!
4: So then I got in my little red Volkswagen and left and said goodbye. And
3: I was sitting on the back porch of our house. This is a very Kentucky setting, steamy, hot summer afternoon. And my roommate, Jason, came out and sat down and could tell that I was affected by emotion. And he said something to the effect of, sometimes you would rather have a feast or famine.
4: I think it was something about a drought or a flood.
3: A drought or a flood, yes,
4: right.
3: Yes. So I decided, well, enough of this then. And I decided to take the gamble, and I got in my car and raced down Broadway in afternoon traffic, weaving in and out of cars, trying to catch her.
4: And I'm just cruising along. I had left like 15 minutes before that, I think.
3: Yeah, I had promised myself, well, if I catch up to her before we get to Central Park, then I'll pull her over and I'm going to kiss her. And I did catch her like right at Central Park.
4: Right at Central Park. I'm driving in my car and I look over and there he is. And he's like, pull over, pull over. I'm like, what's going on? Completely confused. So I pull over into this parking lot right on the corner into this South End Baptist Church parking lot. And we both got out of our cars.
3: And we just kind of stood leaning against our respective cars, just kind of making not even small talk. It was just like
4: everything around us kind of stopped and nothing moved. And it was impossible to describe.
5: Everything around you stopped and nothing moved?
4: It was like, you know, like in a movie or in a dream, if you're having a dream and everything's spinning really quickly and then all of a sudden just the one spot where you're standing stays still. I have no idea what happened there. We both felt something tremendously powerful.
3: Our hearts were racing so fast. And all the background noise just kind of drops out and all the colors get really saturated.
5: So then you kissed her?
3: No. And no.
4: Nothing happened. He just stood there.
5: Well, something must have happened because we're here talking about it now. So what exactly did happen next?
3: I think what... I don't know. There was something... Something happened, but it just seemed to me... It seemed like being there, that was my confirmation that there was something definitely still going on inside Julie that involved me. Everything wasn't hopeless.
4: And every time I'd drive by the parking lot, and I actually went there at least twice, that I'm sure Scott doesn't know about, just sitting in the parking lot thinking, God.
5: So here our story ends. Julie's old boyfriend lived a block from the corner, so she passed it every time she went to see him and thought about that moment with Scott. And finally, ditched the boyfriend. She and Scott have been together for 3 years. They now live together.
4: The funny thing about the situation was it wasn't the first time that we were destined to have our first kiss and missed it.
5: Really?
4: Because we were in Paris together 8 months earlier and we're having a really great time and stayed up really late one night in the corridor of a youth hostel in Paris talking, and we should have kissed then, but we didn't.
5: Because you were with the other guy.
3: Because of the other guy.
4: Even after I broke up with the guy, it still took so long.
5: Oh, really?
4: Yes.
5: How come?
3: Oh, I wanted it to be perfect. I wanted it to be something.
4: He wanted to wait till springtime up on a beautiful cliff somewhere.
3: And, you know, I thought, well, when we were in Paris, I thought, well, there's the other guy and we're in Paris and you're supposed to fall in love in Paris, so we can't do it here. It's so typical to be in Paris. Oh, our first kiss was in Paris. I didn't want to be a Hallmark card. You only have one opportunity to have your first kiss with someone.
4: And you miss so many of them.
5: They finally had their first kiss in Scott's living room. She had to make the first move. Coming up, dogs, dead people, and a mystery, and what it takes to become an American. That's in a minute from Chicago Public Radio when our program continues.
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0: It's His American Life. I'm Ira Glass. Each week on our program, of course, we choose a theme, bring you a variety of stories on that theme. Today's program is a rerun, Four Corners. We attempt to bring you a portrait of life in America by telling four different stories of four different street corners in four different parts of the country. So far in our program, we've heard about the past, we've heard about matters of the heart, and now we have arrived at Act Three, Neighbors. Mike Paternity has this story of what makes a community in a cemetery in Portland, Maine, whose entrance stands at the corner of Vaughn and Clifford.
1: The West End Cemetery is full of old dead sea captains and soldiers from the War of 1812, kids that died of cholera and wives who after 6 or 8 or 10 children just gave up. There are rich people under monuments, the Longfellow family in a vault, and paupers without so much as a wooden marker. No one's been buried here since the middle of this century, and so the place has fallen into disrepair. You see a lot of the marble and shale headstones and puzzle pieces on the ground are standing at crooked attention. About 10 years ago, the cemetery was a popular hangout for prostitutes and junkies, but now it's just dogs and their owners. When I first moved to town a couple years ago with my girlfriend Sarah, we walked our dog in the cemetery. There was this guy there named Jeff, a big, brawny American Indian, from the Duckwater tribe, I think, who sort of qualified as my first friend in Portland. He told me how he grew up in Nevada and was adopted by white parents and then raised in a little redneck town where people didn't really like Indians. He'd moved around a lot, and I pictured him as I was now, the stranger in a strange place. He walked with me in the cemetery, sometimes twice a day, whatever the weather. Or rather, we were both being walked by our dogs. His was a wolf mix named Kiana, with a vacant, slightly menacing glint in her eye, who liked to rough up young puppies. And mine is a simple mutt named Trout, whose passion for chasing squirrels follows her lifelong commitment to rolling in poop. It seemed like Jeff was always at the cemetery, sometimes up to 8 hours in a row. He said he worked at night, supposedly for a local scuba diving outfit, and that's why he had so much free time during the day. He told stories, endless stories, about his high school football exploits and the blown-out knee that ended his college career at safety. He talked about fishing, how he gillnetted in the rivers of southeast Alaska, and then how he and his girlfriend had bought a house and now they weren't together anymore, and she had the house and he was here, a country away, walking his dog with people like me. He didn't seem angry at all. No, in fact, he seemed happy. Like every day he was as happy as he'd been the day before, and because of it, he was good at drawing people out, at connecting the various factions inside the cemetery so that everyone stood around, nodding dumbly, listening to Jeff, our oblivious mayor, holding forth on Kiana's new collar or perfect shampoo while Kiana took her pound of flesh out of some hapless pup. This was not the way things usually worked in the cemetery. The mere fact that I knew Jeff's name was unusual. Usually, people didn't interact that much. Instead, we knew each other by handles. There was Dalmatian Man, father of 3 speckled dogs, one to whom he spoke in sign language. There was Greyhound Lady, regally walking her trio of greyhounds until the day that Lightning, her beloved, dove through a plate glass window during a thunderstorm and died. There was the man who walks and reads, and Frisbee Dude, in the lawn chair family. An old father and his 50-something son who daily set up their folding chairs near the cemetery gate, and the pickup artist around whom no one was safe. And there was Crazy Shouting Man, owner of 3 ragtag mutts and an elder statesman of the cemetery, who when I finally talked to him wasn't Crazy Shouting Man at all. His name was Al.
2: There are loads of people up there that I see all the time. Some of them I've been seeing for years, and I don't know their names. Mm-hmm. I recognize them, they recognize me. We talk about all sorts of things, and it just never really occurs to you to ask their name, right? Because you know their dog's name.
3: Right.
2: I mean, as a matter of fact, I've always had these funny occasions where you run into people that you've talked to a lot at the cemetery, and you meet them somewhere. We were down at Granny Killam's when it was open one night, and this woman came over and said, "Al, how are you? How's the dogs? How's all this?" And I was with a bunch of friends, and I thought, And this is, and I realized I had not, it wasn't that I had forgotten her name, it was that I'd never known her name.
3: Yeah.
2: I knew her dog. I mean, I had no idea. And it was, I mean, this was not somebody that I just knew very casually. This is somebody I probably walked with 3 or 4 mornings a week. But you always find, you know, a lot more dogs than you know people, which I think says something about who's worth knowing anyway.
1: Even today, what strikes me as amazing about the cemetery is that there are people here. People who show up twice a day and see other people here twice a day for years. And many of them just don't know each other's real name, let alone what the other does for a living, or dreams of at night, or loves or hates. They just know each other's dog's name. So when they refer to one another, they might say, "Cersei's mom said milk bones are full of preservatives, which is why she cooks her own." Or when they bump into each other downtown Christmas shopping, they'll say, "Elroy's mom." And then with nothing left to say, "How goes it?" Was this intimacy or a complete lack of intimacy? Sometimes it felt like both at once. You had the warmth of intimacy and the comfort of hiding behind your dog. And yet every day you saw people at their most naked, talking baby talk to their hounds, kneeling to pick up poop. I asked my friend Julie, Ruben's mother, about this.
4: I think you really get a window into people's, I don't want to say, well, into people's souls. Like, you watch people very contentedly walking around, throwing the ball, interacting with their dogs, or totally ignoring their dogs, and going at their own pace, and every once in a while yelling for their dog, and, you know.
2: I mean, I really judge people by how they behave toward their dog. I mean, I know who really, really likes their dogs and who doesn't. Mm-hmm. I know people who've got trophy dogs and people who've got, you know, the scruffiest, ugliest dog, but, you know, they really, really love that dog.
3: Yeah.
1: I think it was the love part that kept me going back to the cemetery. And then it became my social hour, my escape, where more often than not, I'd find Jeff and Kiana. The minute Jeff realized that I was a writer, he went to the library and over the course of a week read everything I'd ever written. And then, to my horror, wanted to talk about it. And he did this kind of thing with others too. When the leaves began to change during my first October in the West End Cemetery, Jeff was already talking about a Christmas card he was planning, a photograph of Kiana and himself. He brought it up obsessively, about how Kiana was going to have a haircut and shampoo and have her nails clipped, and how he had arranged for a photographer and how they were scouting locations. There were ups and downs in the saga as it played out over weeks. A good location that might not work out the day of the shoot if a nor'easter hit. The need to time everything just perfectly so that Kiana would leave the beauty parlor and then immediately sit for her picture before she could come back to the cemetery and get muddy. In retrospect, there were little clues even then that something strange was going on with Jeff. While he said he owned a truck, I only ever saw him at bus stops around town. And the scuba diving. Later, when I called various outfits in Portland, no one had ever heard of him. In the end, he had the photograph taken at Sears. He and Kiana in the stiff, unsmiling pose of a Civil War-era husband and wife. He in his familiar blue sweatshirt hulking behind Kiana, who was perfectly coiffed. He was beaming when he handed the Christmas card to me. Literally beaming. After Christmas, I left the country for several weeks, and when I came back sometime after a massive ice storm, he was nowhere to be found. The cemetery glittered with glazed headstones. It took days to unravel the story because people didn't seem to want to talk about it, didn't seem to want to talk about anything. Everyone just bundled into themselves. And Jeff, he was a very touchy subject, one that suddenly made us all feel defensive. What I learned was this. He'd had health problems, an infection of some kind. He went to the hospital at the same time that he was apparently forced out of his apartment. Money was tight. He'd asked someone from the cemetery to put him up. Another line crossed, but that hadn't worked out. Kiana was taken to a kennel by Megan, Maddie's mom. And now she was calling the kennel regularly to see if Jeff had picked her up, but he hadn't. Week after week, she called until it was clear that Jeff couldn't or wouldn't pick up Kiana, that he was gone. That's when Kiana was adopted by someone else. Here's Megan.
5: You start talking about this stuff with somebody, and then you realize, I didn't even know this person.
6: Right.
5: Like with Jeff, I mean, it was like you knew everything about his life, but in the end, how much of that was actually true? And, you know, you didn't even know this person. It was like August to December, and he was gone.
6: Yeah.
5: But it seemed like forever.
1: There were completely unsubstantiated rumors that he'd robbed a bank. Someone knew someone whose cousin had seen his photo on a Boston newscast, maybe. But then most people were quick to accept this as fact. In a weird way, I wonder if we felt betrayed. Betrayed because Jeff had broken the simple rules of the cemetery. He'd become too intimate. Now he was gone, and it was hard to say hi, let alone catch someone else's eye. During those dark winter months, the cemetery became a kind of haunted, trustless place. In one of the endless conversations we had about him later, some people worried that he knew where we lived. Someone threatened to track him down. But what for? So that he might never again bamboozle other hapless dog owners in other seaside towns into chatting about doggy shampoo? Sarah and I kept the Christmas card on our refrigerator, right up until a couple months ago, actually, when it quietly fell to a new rotation of refrigerator photos. We kept it there in hopes, I think, that he would come back and explain where he'd been, for I was pretty certain he couldn't have robbed a bank. And if he had, I told myself, maybe it was because he had to. Maybe he'd been inches from a life he'd imagined for himself, with a dog that gave unconditional love, with friends he was guaranteed to see every day, and he'd had a couple of bad breaks, got sick, ran out of money, lost his dog, and then panicked. Now time has passed. People come and go, and every 6 months, the galaxy inside these gates breaks apart and reconfigures. Dogs die, people leave for nursing homes. Others move, more arrive. And every day, today even, people are here walking in spectral circles like they're in Mecca, circling the Kaaba. In general, I'd say things are back to the way they were. Intimate, but not intimate. We stand around in dumbfounded joy with 10, 20, 30 other gaping grown adults, reveling in the simplicity of stupidly entertaining dog play. Dalmatian man still flashes sign language at his deaf Dalmatian. The pickup artist still works his magic. The lawn chair family still sets up by the cemetery gate each day and cover their legs with wool blankets. Fact is, even without somebody like Jeff pulling people together, if you stand on a corner with a bunch of strangers for long enough, eventually something happens that brings you together. Sometimes something small. The other night I went to the cemetery at sunset. There were the same broken headstones, the same sea captains and paupers. And there were all these living people, too, who only know me as Trout's dad, or as the guy who stupidly named his dog Trout, or however they see me. The dogs were playing hard, racing in circles, not wanting any of it to end. And a gigantic moon came up tangerine. It was the kind of moon that stills everything, and we stood in a circle watching it rise. For a minute or two, we just stood there, glowing orange. The dogs didn't exist at all.
0: Mike Paterniti lives in Portland, Maine. Since we first broadcast this show, dogs are no longer allowed to roam the West End Cemetery with their owners. The whole scene has migrated south to a local beach. Act 4, How to Become an American. We have this story about a few of the things that are hard to understand standing on a corner when you come to this country. It's from Agio Bejas.
7: It was exactly noon, and the last of the weekend breakfast crowd filtered out of the diner. From the booth-lined back wall, a young woman made her way to the front to pay her check. She was tall, with reddish-brown hair to her shoulders. She had a tattoo on her left wrist, a delicately etched silver and green double-headed axe. All around her, the busboys and waitresses kept moving, the dishes clattering on the large trays. "Lupe," a voice called from behind her. She turned around, then frowned. Standing next to her was a dark, stocky young man, a few black hairs poking sharply out of his chin. He smiled sheepishly. He carried a tray of improbably balanced plates and glasses. "Hello, Raúl," she said, resigned to his recognition. "I didn't realize you worked here." "Yes," he said, his English too formal, crackling with Spanish underneath. He glanced at the axe on her wrist. "Pedro got a job here, then he brought me. I've been here a few months already, so I should be a waiter soon." "My English is much better now, don't you think?" he asked. The dishes on the tray rattled as he struggled to keep them from crashing to the floor. "Yes," she said, starting out the door of the diner. Raúl hurried to get rid of the tray and followed her out to the corner. She pulled on her sunglasses. "I haven't seen you in a long time," he said, now in Spanish. She noticed him studying her hands and made a fist, which caused the axe to expand. "I haven't seen you since, well, you know, you said some very cruel things," he continued. "But I always look for you anyway, out in the streets, wondering how you are. You could have called." "What for?" Just then a pair of young men walked around them, one carrying a sheath of flyers, the other a roll of tape and a stapler. They stopped and put up some of the papers on the telephone pole next to them. The two men, young and girlish, left after they'd layered the pole with announcements about an upcoming dance contest at a local club. Lupe lowered her glasses enough to read and register the information. Raúl watched her. "Well, you could call sometimes just a call, not for anything in particular, but to let me know how you are." "I worry about you," he said. "I'm sorry I didn't call," Lupe said. She pushed the glasses back up her nose. "It's just that," Raúl said, pouting. "I mean, we're married, after all." Lupe laughed. "No, Raúl, you're married," she said. "You knew damn well this was just a convenience for me, a business deal. I can't help it that you've spun all these stories for your family." "But it's not right," Raúl said. "I thought we would live together." "I never agreed to that. If it had been a condition, I never would have married you." She was squinting. Her mouth was dry. "You paid me for something. All I'm doing is keeping my end of the bargain. And that doesn't include hanging around with you, your friends, or your family." "Well, I think you need me," he said, his lower lip jutting out like a fleshy ledge. "I'm a good man. I can help you." "You don't get it, Raúl," Lupe said, shifting her weight from one hip to the other. She stood at an angle, scratched her hand. "I don't know that you'll ever get it, but suffice it to say that I don't need you. We're not family, no matter how many justices of the peace we stand in front of." "But of course we are." "No, Raúl, you have your people and I have mine." "But yours, that's not your family. You need me to help you stay in touch with your family. With your Latin self," he said angrily. He shoved one hand in his pants pocket and used the other to poke at the air. "In Mexico, this wouldn't happen, and you'd have to do as I say. There are laws, you know." Lupe laughed again. "In Mexico, we'd never have married, Raúl. In Mexico, you wouldn't need to marry a nice American girl." "That you're American is an accident of geography," he said. "You're running away from your Latin self," he insisted. "I know who you are, and I know who you think you are. I'm a man who's seen a little bit of the world. I may not have gone to college like you, but I know people, and I know you." "Oh, please," she said, and started to walk away from the corner. He shook his head sadly and looked down at the tips of his grime-covered shoes. Then he took off, following a few steps behind her. "I didn't want to do this," he said, "but you've given me no choice." Suddenly he grabbed her and threw her against the flyer-covered telephone pole. "What the f*** do you think you're doing?" she demanded, kicking and scratching at him. "I didn't want to hurt you," he said in a voice that cracked. "I tried to carry this around with me all by myself, but now you give me no choice." He yanked her up, pressing his body to hers and forcing her face to face with him. She could see his pores. He held her like that for a moment. Then, seeing the men with the flyers across the street, he let go. "Hit me and I'll kill you, motherfucker." Lupe tried to step away, readying her hands, martial arts style, for him. Hey, she yelled in English to the two men across the street. This guy's trying to kill me. Can you call the cops? The two looked at each other warily, then back across the street to Lupe in her battle stance. Raúl was crying. Hey, leave her alone, one of the men yelled from across the street, but it was lackluster. The second man walked slowly back to the diner where a blue metal flag advertised the public telephone inside. Raúl, I don't want you near me. Do you understand? Lupe said, switching back to Spanish. I don't know what the f*** you're talking about, but I'll tell you this much. If you keep this up, I'll file a police report, and the government will figure out what we're doing, and you will be shipped back. Do you understand? He didn't react to what she said. Instead, he took a deep breath and looked up at the sky. I did it, you know, he finally said. Did what? She asked, confused. I cheated on you, he said. She stared at him. Her fighting posture loosened as she struggled for comprehension. I was with another woman, he said. Since you wouldn't act like a wife, I just couldn't take it anymore, and I had an affair behind your back. Lupe wanted to laugh, but didn't. She was stunned by the hopeless sincerity of his unnecessary confession. I think that's good, Raúl, she finally said. I think it's good that you get out and get involved. After all, we're not really married. We're only legally married. She smiled a little as she talked, trying desperately to be supportive. Raúl closed his eyes, tears escaping from under the lids. Oh, you are a cold, cold woman, he cried, his voice cracking again as he threw his hands in the air. Why did I have to marry such a cold woman? Raúl, you didn't marry a cold woman. You married a lesbian. He covered his ears with the palms of his hands. I don't want to hear that, he shouted. No, no, no. Lupe sighed and shook her head. God, this is absolutely not worth it, she said, more to herself than to him. The cops are on their way, said the man who'd gone back to the diner. He strolled back across the street to his partner, who'd been serving as witness to Raúl and Lupe's argument. Raúl, she said, her voice softer now. If the cops get here and we're still fighting, you'll probably be in trouble, so let's just go our separate ways, okay? Don't you care? He pleaded. Yeah, I care, she said. That's why I'm telling you this. Please go back to the restaurant. I'll just leave. And when the cops get here, there won't be anybody to file charges. We're still married, he insisted, as if nothing else mattered. For just one more year, Raúl. So don't blow it for yourself, she said. And please don't bother me anymore. You're trying my patience. Remember that I can put you right back on the wrong side of the river. They fell silent again. What's that? He asked, nodding at her wrist. An axe, she said. He smiled a little, but he'd already given up. To cut off men's balls, I suppose. Yeah, she said, if necessary. They both laughed lightly, a little embarrassed. Raúl shoved his hands in his pockets. I hear you bought a house with Kate. With my money, he said, not meeting her eyes. She nodded. It was my money. I earned it. He looked up, but she refused to make eye contact. You should get back to work, she said flatly. The cops will be here any moment, and I have to go. Will you come by, see my mother, or maybe just call sometime, he asked. You never give up, do you? No. Well, you should, Lupe said, then walked away. Her sharp strides put her across the street in seconds. Raúl watched as she talked to the two men. After a moment, the men turned and left. Raúl turned too, then quietly wandered back to the diner. By the time the squad car arrived at the corner, nobody was there.
0: Acho Bejas. The story is from her collection of short fiction. We came all the way from Cuba so you could dress like this. Ruedi's collection of poems is The Boy Kingdom, El Reino de los Varones.
6: Come along with me.
0: 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Thanks, as always, to our program's co-founder, Mr. Tori Malatia, who describes our program this way. We're
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0: It is 8 o'clock on this Friday night, and time for Backporch Music here on North Carolina Public Radio, WUNC. Freddie Jenkins in with music for you on this Friday night. Thank you very much for listening. Hope you can stick around. We'll continue with music until midnight tonight, the first of three evenings of Backporch Music here on North Carolina Public Radio. The mix of usual acoustic selections, music new and old to share over the course of this Friday evening's program. Thank you very much for listening. Thank you very much for joining me on this Friday night. And we'll get underway with the music on this Friday evening once we have a break here for a news update from NPR.
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2: Live from NPR News in Washington, I'm Ryland Barton. The rush is on across Venezuela to identify loved ones before it's too late. With more than 2,600 people confirmed dead so far after the earthquakes last week, the country is overwhelmed with bodies that officials are struggling to collect, identify, and preserve. Many fear mass graves are coming as they search for the bodies of loved ones. Thousands are still missing. The heat wave engulfing much of the U.S. baked the Northeast today. It coincides with large events drawing huge crowds outdoors. Steve Kastenbaum has more from New York.
3: Power outages affected tens of thousands of people across the region thanks to stress placed on the grid from the demand for air conditioning. Mayor Zoran Mamdani said there's concern for the spectators coming out to different events over the weekend.
4: Make sure that you stay hydrated. Make sure that you're putting on sunscreen. Make sure that you're taking as many breaks as possible from being outside.
3: Despite the high heat, the annual hot dog eating contest will still take place at Nathan's in Coney Island on Saturday. Host George Shea said they'll be looking out for the safety of the thousands of people who'll be there under the midday sun.
5: We will have a team there to help anybody who gets too hot.
3: The temperature peaked at 100 degrees in Central Park during the afternoon and was as high as 107 in some surrounding areas. For NPR News, I'm Steve Kastenbaum in New York.
2: The Great American State Fair is taking place on the National Mall this week. It features booths touting the strengths of all 50 states, a Ferris wheel, and, as NPR's Frank Langfitt reports, a lot of Trump stuff.
6: There was a tent that promoted Trump investment accounts. In one pavilion, there was Truth Social booth touting the First Amendment.